0: Ukrainian president during the G7 summit.
1: President Trump spoke to the Ukrainian leader Volodymyr Zelensky during a meeting with G7 leaders about the war in Ukraine. Trump and Secretary of State Marco Rubio also spoke separately with Zelensky. Trump told reporters it was a very good meeting and that he planned to meet with Zelensky again.
2: Look, Russia should make a deal. Russia's lost tremendous amounts of people, and so is Ukraine.
1: Trump said that now with the Iranian deal signed, he can now focus more on the Russian war in Ukraine. He added that he would do whatever he could. He said earlier he spoke with Russian President Vladimir Putin. He also said the U.S. would soon be able to reimpose sanctions on Russia, which were eased during the Iranian war. Franco Ordonez, NPR News, Evian, France.
0: Vice President J.D. Vance went on ABC talk show The View today to promote his new book. The show's six hosts peppered him with questions about the administration's policies as well as how his faith squares with those policies. NPR's Danielle Kurtzleben reports Vance was interviewed for most of the hour-long show.
3: Host Ana Navarro asked Vance about Trump's recent comment that he, quote, loves the inflation.
4: What he said, Anna, what he said is that he loves the fact that the inflation is going to come down when this war is over. That's what he said.
5: That's not what he said.
3: The hosts were broadly critical of the administration and also asked Vance about the Epstein files and the Trump administration's deportation tactics. Vance's new book is called Communion, Finding My Way Back to Faith, and is about his conversion as an adult to Catholicism. While many politicians write books as preludes to presidential runs, Vance has not yet declared his 2028 intentions. Danielle Kurtzleben, NPR News.
0: The slump in the housing market continues. NPR's Scott Horsley reports on the latest home construction numbers from the Commerce Department.
6: Home builders broke ground on almost 16% fewer homes in May than they did the month before. Most of that slowdown was in apartment construction. The drop in single-family starts was less than 2%. Building permits, which are seen as a guide to future construction, were down less than 1%. A survey by the National Association of Home Builders shows builders' confidence remains weak. Rising mortgage rates are not helping with the housing slump. Scott Horsley, NPR News, Washington.
0: Election results in Alabama, Oklahoma, and Georgia today will further test President Trump's influence in Republican primaries. Among Democrats, the primaries hinge on long-standing divides between the far left and moderates as the party tries to chart the best path forward to November. And in Washington, D.C., voters are picking nominees for mayor and congressional delegate as President Trump tries to transform the federal district. Stocks closed mixed today. The S&P 500 slipped more than 0.5%, though it was nearly evenly split between rising and falling stocks. This is NPR.
7: With KVPR News, I'm Frank D. California state lawmakers passed a $356 billion budget late Monday night. Lawmakers rejected Newsom's plan to raise monthly health care premiums for immigrants without legal status and changes to the asset limit test for Medi-Cal eligibility. Democrat and Assembly Budget Chair Jesse Gabriel says lawmakers face tough choices as the state faces a possible deficit in future years.
8: At the same time, we are also deeply centered in compassion and understanding that our state in many ways is under attack from a hostile federal administration, from folks who are intent on ripping away health care coverage.
7: The vote was largely ceremonial to meet the constitutional budget deadline on June 15th. Lawmakers will continue negotiations with the governor before a final budget has to be signed by law by July 1st. New details have emerged about a B-52 bomber involved in a deadly crash during a test flight yesterday at an Air Force base in Kern County. Tracking data, which is limited, shows the bomber made a sharp right and then turned nearly 180 degrees before falling. The plane plunged to the ground at nearly a mile-a-minute rate. All eight people aboard were killed. The aircraft was taking part in a routine mission. It's not yet clear what caused the crash. For more state and local news, you can always visit kvpr.org. You can also get the day's news and hear an in-depth interview on today's edition of the award-winning Central Valley Daily Podcast. 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

0: listening. This is Alexa Teal Green in the studio here on the second day of our summer membership drive. We are so happy to have you with us. I'm joined by the lovely Christina Richardson.
1: Oh, thank you, Alexa.
0: I just thought I'd give you a compliment. I love sitting here with you and chatting and talking to our listeners.
1: And we're glad you're listening. So stay tuned. We're just going to interrupt. And well, I shouldn't say interrupt. We're not really interrupting. We're just taking a little quick break from All Things Considered so that you can become a member right now.
0: That's right. It's such a vibrant community that we're a part of. And you know this because you listen to us, whether you listen to Morning Edition, All Things Considered, Marketplace, This American Life, Left, Right, and Center, anything, all of the above. We're so glad that you're here and we're glad that you value the news and the programming that we're able to bring to you.
1: And so become a member now by calling 1-800-224-8989. 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
0: That's right. I can't wait to tell you about it. 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
1: Any amount.
0: Any.
1: And we'll get $3,000.
0: That's right. And actually, while we were talking,
1: I know,
0: right
1: we're almost halfway there.
0: We're almost halfway there, and we got one as we've been speaking to you. So thank you to that generous donor. We're so happy to have you on board. But yeah, this is you. This is your time to shine. You know, last year we got defunded, publicly defunded, and you might not know that we are 100% community supported now. So your donation matters. It helps us stay on the air. And if you feel like, oh, I missed that boat, I didn't do it last year when it was needed, oh, it is still needed and it's still very much appreciated. So go ahead, go to kvpr.org, click donate. It's a really easy form to fill out. And at the bottom, you can actually leave us some comments about why you're supporting us or why you decided to join today.
1: And just to clarify too a little bit here, a lot of people think NPR pays this station, pays us, KVPR, to air shows like Morning Edition and All Things Considered. That is not true. We actually have to pay NPR and other producers to air the shows that you hear, and that's actually close to $400,000 a year.
0: Wow.
1: So that's just how, when we had the federal defunding last year, how scary and difficult that was. But you, the listeners, stepped up. We actually got an additional 1,000 members.
0: That's right. That was really exciting. And we are still jonesing about that.
1: And we just appreciate you so much. But we have to think ahead for the future.
0: That's
1: right. We want to keep that program going. We know that those costs are there. They're not going to change. And so you can become one of those heroes and become a member now or increase your monthly membership amount.
0: That's right. We've actually had a few people increase today and they did it during the challenge. So that challenge applies to theirs. Melissa in Fresno, thank you so much for increasing your donation with us. Thank you to a new supporter, Shirley in Fresno, who said she donated because she listens every day. We really appreciate that. It's important. And you know, you drive it here. You can decide how much you give. You can decide how much you increase by. We're here for you, just as we're here for you with our programming. We're a reliable news source, and even reliable to the point of if you're having a bad day or just feeling a little off, we're consistent. We're a trustworthy source to tap into, and we're here for you.
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2: 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I'm Adrian Florido in Washington.
3: And I'm Elsa Chang in Culver City, California. Anthropic's newest AI models have been suspended by the federal government over national security concerns. This happened on Friday evening, and officials from the tech company and the Trump administration are still debating a solution. It's just another example of conflict between the Trump administration and Anthropic, a company that has advocated for more guardrails around the technology. NPR White House correspondent Deepa Shivaram is here with more. Hi, Deepa.
4: Hello.
3: Hello. Okay, so the government issued this suspension of the new models from Anthropic on Friday. What's happened since then?
4: Yeah, so those Anthropic models are Fable 5 and Mythos 5, and they were suspended because of national security concerns. The threat was that the models could be jailbroken. In other words, the security mechanisms built into the AI models could be undone. Now, the suspension from the government was for any foreign users, so anyone not a U.S. citizen. And that even included some Anthropic employees. But in order to comply with the direct

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1: 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I'm Alexa Teal Green here in the studio with Christina Richardson.
2: And we're so glad you're here.
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2: 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Yeah, you'll be considered one of the 12 people that we need
1: towards this challenge. It's right. True. So give any amount. You can increase. Very easy to do. Also, we are halfway there. We've got 6 people who've called in. We're very grateful for you. Thank you so much. But we need 6 more by 7 p.m.
2: That's just a little over an hour.
1: We need your help. 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And, you know, I feel like public radio is such an important part of America's civic infrastructure. It connects listeners with voices, sounds, and ideas from across town, from across the world. And public radio is dedicated to coverage that's fair, accurate, and honest, that speaks truth to power. And you know this. You're listening right now. I don't know why I'm explaining this to you. But it's very important. It's important to my life, to yours, every single day. And we're here for you, giving you that news. But we can't do it for free. You may not know that last year we were federally defunded. So we do not receive outside money to run this. We're supported by you.
2: That's right. We know we actually mentioned this a few breaks ago, but we do feel that we're going to mention it again, that you know this for sure. NPR does not pay us to run their programs, like All Things Considered that you're listening to right now, or Morning Edition, or any other programs that you hear throughout the day. We have to pay them. Program costs are approximately $400,000 a year.
1: Wow.
2: So when we took the hit last year from the rescission and the loss of federal defunding, it really was a very scary time. We want to keep this program strong for you. But the community stepped up. Yeah. KVPR has seen just an incredible increase in membership. But we know that we have to continue looking towards the future.
1: Yeah.
2: And to make sure that this funding is stable, and you can do your part by becoming a member today and keeping all this programming thriving and alive every day, 24/7.
1: That's right. And okay, let's lighten it up here. There are some cool incentives that you can have if you become a member today. My personal favorite, if you give a gift now of $15 per month or more, you will get our Central to the Valley t-shirt. Not only a brilliant play on words, which it is, it's a cool t-shirt, man.
2: It is.
1: I'm going to be wearing one around town. Christina, will you?
2: Yeah.
1: So we're going to be twinning.
2: That's right.
1: If you want to look just like us and be very cool, you'll want to snag one of these t-shirts. You can get it by going to kvpr.org, clicking donate, giving a gift of $15 or more. And do you want to talk about the shirt and what it looks like?
2: I mean, this is a fabulous shirt. This is actually designed by a local artist named Scott Severance, designed just for KVPR. It depicts landmarks and icons from each of the counties in our region that KVPR's broadcast tower covers. Mm-hmm. And it's also locally produced. So we know that that's often, you know, important to folks, to make sure that this is coming from the community. So it's coming from the community. It stays in the community. You are part of the community.
1: It just all makes so much sense.
2: Exactly.
1: It makes sense so much so. 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
4: This is All Things Considered from NPR News. I'm Elsa Chang in Culver City, California.
5: And I'm Adrian Florido in Washington. On Sunday, President Trump and his family sat ringside to watch the UFC cage fighting match at the White House. Tech billionaires, politicians, and cabinet officials were also in the crowd. Today, the Justice Department says five people have been arrested and charged with plotting to attack the event. NPR Justice Correspondent Ryan Lucas is covering this and joins us now. Hi, Ryan.
6: Hi there.
5: Let's start with this alleged plot. What have officials said about it?
6: Well, FBI Director Kash Patel first announced this in a post on social media this morning. He said the FBI and his partners were made aware of a potential threat to the UFC fight at the White House on June 10th. So that's just 4 days before the event took place. The Justice Department says five people have now been arrested in Ohio, Missouri, Nebraska, and California. This morning, the Secret Service Deputy Director Matthew Quinn told reporters that this plot was a serious threat. He also said this about the alleged plot.
7: I'd say it was unique due to the numbers involved, the level of planning involved. It was an active plot, yes, involving purported claim to be planned to use drones, snipers, etc.
6: Now, Quinn also said suspects are still at large, and this is very much an ongoing investigation.
5: Let's go back to what the deputy director of the Secret Service just said there, drones and snipers. What more, if anything, can you tell us about that?
6: Well, one of the people arrested was 19-year-old Tyson Proper. And an FBI affidavit unsealed in federal court in Ohio says that on Wednesday night, Proper's parents called local police because they had concerns about their son. They were worried about recent gun purchases he'd made and also people he was in touch with online. And court papers say Proper was admitted to a local hospital because of homicidal intent. The FBI was called in. Agents followed up the next day, so just 3 days before the UFC fight. They interviewed Proper. He allegedly told them plotters were planning to meet up in Fredericksburg, Virginia over the weekend. They were to bring guns, ammunition, supplies to conduct an attack. And he allegedly told the FBI the target was the White House UFC event. And the plan was to fly small drones laden with explosives over the UFC arena on the south lawn of the White House, and then to detonate the drones, to blow them up. The explosions were then supposed to drive the crowd to flee south, where gunmen were to have taken up positions to open fire on the crowd and high-value targets. Proper allegedly told the FBI the attack was designed to jumpstart a revolution in the United States.
5: Hmm. Is there any clue as to why Proper and others allegedly wanted to jumpstart a revolution?
6: Well, in his interview with the FBI, Proper allegedly told agents that this group of people he was working with believe the U.S. is heading in the wrong direction, that it needs to be torn down and rebuilt. Proper's mother told agents that the group had ultra-religious and anti-government views. She said they had grievances about government corruption, about the handling of the Epstein files, about data centers. Proper himself had also allegedly made anti-Semitic statements in front of his family and online. Other defendants held similar views. Now, it's unclear how close this plot came to actually happening, but it's a very compressed time frame that we're talking about. At this moment, Proper's been charged with conspiracy and attempted murder and other offenses. Other arrests have been made, but as I said, officials say suspects are still at large.
5: Well, that's NPR's Justice Correspondent, Ryan Lucas. Ryan, thanks for covering this for us.
6: Thank you.
4: Iraq is playing today in the World Cup, its first match of the tournament and its first World Cup match in 40 years. Now, Iraq is not alone. A lot of countries are competing in this tournament for the first time in a long time. NPR's Jasmine Garth spoke to Iraq national team fans about what this moment means.
8: I'm in Dearborn, Michigan, the state with the largest Iraqi American population in the U.S. And let me tell you something. This town takes its soccer seriously. I'm at a match for a local league, the Iraqi Chaldean League. It's the first game of the summer, and things are getting heated. One of the goalies is yelling so much, you'd think this was an actual World Cup match. Sitting on the sidelines, 34-year-old Z.E. Show says growing up in Iraq, soccer was part of everyday life, even during a time of conflict.
9: It was the only thing that would bring everybody in. Soccer was like, even if you see it now, like when they play, you have like people from the south, from the north, from the west, from the east, all gathering together to watch the game.
8: Isho hadn't even been born the last time Iraq qualified to play a World Cup in 1986. He says Iraq playing in this 2026 Cup has brought this whole community together. And yes, he knows Iraq is in a group with teams that are so good, some have dubbed it a group of death. Norway, Senegal, France, oh my. But he says,
9: if they win one game, which I'm sure they will, Iraqi's fan will go crazy.
8: Like most people we speak to out here, he can't afford to go to the games. Not with the lowest ticket price hovering at around $1,000. But he will be watching every game closely. Because whatever you call it, soccer, football, or Kurut al-Qadam, is more than just a sport. In most of the world, it's like a religion. And here in the U.S., it's getting more converts.
10: I'm sending you 2 youth medium, 2 youth large, 3 youth extra large.
8: Wad Sana is the owner of a store called Soccer World. He came to the U.S. from Iraq as a kid in 1976, and one of the first things he wanted to do, of course, was play ball. So he went to a sports store.
10: And I walked in and I asked the associate, do you have football? So he bring me that brown football, and I looked at it and said, what the heck is this? He goes, that's football. I thought he was just like making fun of me.
8: Compare that to now. His store has a wait list for Iraqi national team jerseys. Every day, they say they get about 100 calls asking, hey, when is the shipment arriving? Sana says he went to see Iraq the last time they played in 1986 in Mexico. It's what inspired him to open this store. That feels like a very long time ago, he says.
10: So imagine for 40 years, though, that's 10 tries of trying to qualify for the World Cup, and Iraq failed at it, and now finally we made it. For me to see that love and that passion, it gives you a goosebump.
8: He's even ready to dust off some old soccer chants.
10: Hey, Hasaiji Thani. It means, hey, we're going to score a goal. The Iraqi kids, they all know that. But maybe the foreign kids, I have to teach it to them, yes.
8: And you might have to, because it's not just people with Iraqi heritage who are rooting for Iraq here in Dearborn.
11: No, attack the ball. Good job, stay.
8: Fatima Al-Zahra Yazji from Kuwait is 16. She loves soccer so much, even on this sweltering summer day. She's out in the sun practicing with her team, Michigan FC, a free youth soccer club.
12: I had this passion for soccer, I guess. I learned most of my skills from my dad, actually.
8: Fatima's bracket in this World Cup is Cristiano Ronaldo, Iran, and definitely Iraq.
12: I feel like that's a big milestone for them. Like, this should be a very exciting World Cup.
8: And with that, she heads back to her drills. Come game day, she'll be watching on TV with her dad and grandfather.
12: I gotta see them win.
8: Or at the very least, play a good game. That in itself is already a victory 40 years in the making. Jasmine Garst, NPR News, Dearborn, Michigan.

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1: I like that it's just there and it's easy and it's local and it's just fun to listen to. 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
2: Thank you, Tamara, for your support. I couldn't have said it better myself. We're easy, local, fun. That's it. She just likes us. And sounds like you like us too because you're listening right now. We so appreciate you tuning in. I'm Alexa Teal Green here in the studio with my colleague, Christina Richardson.
3: And we're so glad you're here with us listening.
2: That's right. 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
4: Yep. 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But again, yeah, if you're one of the 12 people, we can get this amount opened up, get it on the board. And we do have some good news. We are making some progress.
2: Yes, we are.
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2: We need only five more people to donate any amount of money by 7 p.m. It's coming up
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2: 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And actually, if you've been giving to us for years and you've been meaning to increase and you just haven't done it yet, now's a great time. 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
4: That's right. So again, the number is 1-800-224-8989. If you tell the customer service rep, if you are one of the monthly givers and you want to increase your amount, just let them know your information. You don't even need to provide any credit card information or anything like that. Just give them your personal information of who you are. And it's less than a minute and you'll be on your way. And that's all that they need. Or you can also do it online at kvpr.org or the KVPR app. And not only that, when you fill out the form, we have a good opportunity there at the end of the form to you can leave your comments and your thoughts. 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
2: You are. You are central to our mission, and we just couldn't thank you enough. I actually would like to read some of those comments when you're talking about I pulled them up. Just to kind of show you what other people are valuing about our station. So Becky in Fresno says, it's critical that KVPR remains on air, and I want to do my part to make sure that that happens. Thank you, Becky. And you know, you can do your part right now to make sure that we stay on the air. You may not know that last year we were federally defunded. So we used to receive outside money. We don't anymore. That means we're 100% community funded. Last year, we had 1,000 new members step up in our time of need. We could not be more thankful. We actually celebrate these people with mixers and fun events to help them connect. But the job's not done.
4: No.
2: Think about next year. Like,
4: that's right.
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4: Thank you.
0: Time now for My Unsung Hero, our series from the team at the Hidden Brain podcast. My Unsung Hero tells the stories of people whose kindness left a lasting impression on someone else. Today's story comes from Rebecca Simonich. At 15, Simonich developed epilepsy. She started having brief seizures that affected her speech. Over the next 5 years, she cycled through medications, but the seizures continued. When she was 20, she flew from Charleston to Baltimore to meet with a neurologist at Johns Hopkins Hospital. He told her she was a candidate for brain surgery, which could remove the scarred brain tissue causing her symptoms. On the flight home, Simonich kept replaying what the doctor had told her.
5: And like so many patients who receive difficult or big news, I had really only absorbed 10 to 15% of the conversation. And now I had so many questions. So I just recall being on the plane, looking out the window, and feeling so many emotions in that moment. So the plane took flight, and then I made eye contact with the gentleman sitting beside me. And he must have asked me something along the lines of, what was I doing in Baltimore? And to my surprise, being a fairly private person, I blurted out something along the lines of, I just found out I have to have brain surgery. And I remember saying it quietly. You know, it was kind of, I was practicing saying it out loud that first time I said it to him. And he turned to look at me and he shared with me that he was a neuropsychologist and he had worked with patients like me. And he asked me questions. He listened to me. He began asking me what I had learned at Johns Hopkins, what they had shared with me about the surgery. And then he clarified what some of those statements meant. And I'll just never forget the way he smiled at me. And very calmly, he leaned forward, pulled out a backpack or a briefcase, and brought out a notebook. And he had some really old school graph-like paper that he put on the airplane table. He pulled out a pen and then he just started drawing pictures of the brain and even marking sections of his drawing as he spoke and pointing out key details of where the hippocampus was and the amygdala. And this is what they would do with the surgery and how they would remove that scarred region. I didn't understand the complexity of the brain and what this meant in terms of surgery. So the gift of having someone sit beside me who was a compassionate listener and could speak to me at my level. I work in healthcare now. That is infrequent. That doesn't happen often. And so I had this gift of this wonderful stranger with this expertise and compassion sitting next to me that day on the plane and explaining it.
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0: Coming up, there's a mansion deficit.
1: Oh, okay. First, though, let's do the numbers. Dow Industrial is up 328 today. That is 2/3 of 1%, 51,999. The Nasdaq subtracted 307 points, about 1.2% there, 26,376. S&P 500 down 42 points, 0.6%, 75.11. Some of those bond-selling technology companies that Henry Epp was telling us about, NVIDIA gave up 2.4% today. Alphabet pocketed 1.1%. Amazon.com, pretty much unchanged. Dave & Buster's Entertainment missed analyst expectations and reported that comparable store sales were down more than 5% for the quarter. Ticker symbol on that one, Play, PLAY, down 6.25%.

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1: This final note on the way out today, global context for whatever it is that the Fed is going to do tomorrow. The Bank of Japan raised its key interest rate today to 1% even. That is the highest that rate has been since 1995. Odds are that the Fed's going to stand pat tomorrow with its key rate set at a range of 3.5% to 3.75%. Jordan Manji, Zunil Maharaj, Janet Wynn, Olga Oxman, and Virginia K. Smith are the digital team. I'm Kai Rizdahl. We will see you tomorrow, everybody. This is APM.
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5: Remember back in April when President Trump posted that meme depicting himself as Jesus and everyone was like, maybe he's the Antichrist?
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7: Whenever I see Donald Trump, spiritually the Holy Spirit always shows me that he is filled with the spirit of the Antichrist.
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5: Yes, he had. America, 250 years of going from zero to 100 in no time flat. As we wade through a new round of is he or isn't he the Antichrist, we are reminded that the U.S. has a long history of declarations and accusations and just asking questions re the beast. Today on Today Explained from Fox, we amble through that history and ask, what are we doing, USA?

0: day he saw her again and said, you know, that wasn't, I'm sorry, that was out of line. And she said, no, no, I'll come to California. I'd love to. I'd love to come to America. And that sounds great. They rented a house, completely a platonic relationship. He was in the front of the house. She was in the back, I guess. At some point, he realized that he was falling in love with her. And he thought, no, no, too soon, too fast, too impulsive. So he went to a calendar and he paged forward about 6 months and he marked the date on the calendar and said, if I still feel the same way on this date, I will ask her to marry me. The Pasadena Freeway is right near here. And the story is they hopped on the freeway right after the wedding and they ran out of gas. I mean, it's a good litmus test for a relationship, you know. How is this going to work? And to my mom's credit, she just laughed. And, okay, I guess this is how it's going to go. And they were, you know, they were in it.
1: The Feinmans had two children, Michelle, whom they adopted in 1968, and Carl, who was born to the couple 6 years earlier. Today, Carl is a computer scientist living near Boston.
2: When I was 17, I didn't get along with my parents great, which was basically the period when I was deciding where to go for college. I wanted to go to one of the schools where they taught AI, and that was MIT, Carnegie Mellon, or Stanford. MIT was my first choice, and MIT was the furthest one away. It was on the other side of the country. So I wanted to get away from my parents and, you know, be an independent, faraway guy, so I moved there. I almost immediately regretted it, being so far away, because my relations with my parents were then improved. But by then I was committed, and by the time I graduated, I had decided that I loved Boston. So I stayed out here. He was a nice man who would tell you how the world worked. We'd go for walks after dinner. And we'd go out on the streets or in the nearby golf course. And we'd talk about everything under the sun. He'd tell me wonderful stories about his time at the Manhattan Project. You know, when I was a teenager, he would repair his car a lot. He would always dive right in. He didn't know anything about car repair. So he would dive right in, and then he'd sit back and look at it with his hand on his chin and theorize. And then dive back in again and, you know, usually make things worse. He did take me to one football game. And afterward he says, so what do you think? And I said, I really didn't like that. I don't think I want to go to any more football games. And he was like, oh, thank God. I mean, you know, I was very into science. I read science fiction. I drew lots of pictures of spaceships. I was that kind of kid. And, you know, he thought that was great and took me to Hughes Aircraft, see their rocket factory and stuff like that. It was great as a little kid. I was in that world. I wanted to be, you know, one of those cool people with the short sleeve white shirts and the black ties. Yeah, we had a rocket scientist living across the street.
3: Well, he enjoyed being a father. And so, you know, we have Gwyneth to thank for that because she gave him a stable family life.
1: That is Ralph Layton. He is a longtime family friend who was Feinman's writing partner and drumming partner.
3: Carl and Michelle were delights to him, and he learned that each of them liked different things about him. So Carl responded to certain things, and Michelle responded to other things. I could just see the happiness and fun when I came over for my Wednesday evening proper meal. I was a stay-at-home dad, and a lot of Feinman's philosophy came out with our kids. You know, just one little saying which I kept thinking of is, don't take advantage of your position. So you never say, 'cause I said so. It's better to have that philosophy of ignorance. Like, oh, yeah, that's an interesting question. I don't know the answer to that. Let's go find out.
0: So he was on the curriculum commission, and so they all looked at textbooks and decided that, you know, this one should be approved and this one should not. My mom talked about how passionate he was about it. She said he would be in the basement and it was like an explosion from down below because he would just be incensed by the inane math problems. Like, you know, Johnny sees a star of 3,000 degrees. He sees another star of 6,000 degrees. What's the total number of... when would you ever need to know any of that in nature? You just wouldn't.
2: But he had a collection of good math textbooks. So I would go down to his study and just, you know, read these math textbooks for high schoolers when I was a little kid. So I learned a lot of math that way.
0: When I was doing math in high school, my dad would look over my shoulder and say, oh, yeah, I go, hang on. I got a good way you could do that. I can think of five ways, and let me just show you one.

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1: And at some point, the guy said something like, you should try reading a math book. And I can just imagine my dad sort of holding it all in. And then at that point, he just couldn't. He just pulled himself up and said, sir, I have written math books. And then I think the counselor told the teacher who my dad was. And the next day, I was not in that class anymore.
2: He didn't mind being a confused old man. We'd be in a restaurant and he'd look at the menu and get out his glasses and be confused in front of the waiter and take a long time. And now the confused old man will look through the menu. You know, he didn't mind being that. And, you know, at other times, well, he did some pretty impressive stuff. And he wasn't afraid to say, yeah, I did some pretty impressive stuff.
1: When my brother went to MIT, he met a like-minded person, Danny Hillis. Danny and Cheryl Handler were starting a company called Thinking Machines.
2: I worked with him later at Thinking Machines Corporation. And he was clearly very into computation by that point. Very interested all over it.
3: And here is Richard Feynman himself during a lecture in 1985.
4: There are some things that a computer does much better than a human, and you'd better remember that if you're trying to compare machines to humans.
2: He felt like physics was kind of tapped out, that he was past the point of making contributions because both he had changed and the field had changed. And so he was more interested in computing. The machine we were building was called a connection machine. It was a very strange computer. And he figured out a way to get it to do cosines and logarithms and other transcendental functions. It was very poor at multiplication, but it was very good at addition and shuffling bits around. And he figured out a way to do transcendental functions without multiplication, just by using the patterns of the bits to do something extremely clever, whose details I no longer remember.
3: In 1978, Feynman was diagnosed with abdominal cancer. For the next decade, he had multiple treatments, including surgeries. It was suggested that his cancer may have been caused by exposure to nuclear radiation at Los Alamos. Feynman refused to consider that possibility. Ralph Layton.
5: I got a call from the LA Times wondering if he was near death. And I said, well, he's for the moment doing pretty well, but have you written up his obituary already? And they said, yes. And I said, oh, wow. Would you mind sending it? Could I show it to the chief? And the guy said, okay, but I'm not changing a word of it. And so Feynman got the obituary from the LA Times. He was able to read his own obituary. You can find it online. And in the first paragraph or second paragraph, he mentioned he had this reputation for skirt chasing or some kind of description of that. And Feynman shook his head and was pretty sad that that would be something mentioned so soon, because I think he kind of played it up just to look like, you know, scientists aren't all nerds and, you know, can't get anywhere and whatever. I think there was a lot of sort of image making, and then he realized it kind of went too far, but he couldn't change it because the LA Times guy said, my condition is I'm not changing a word.
3: A few months later, in February of 1988, Feynman died with his family close by. Here were his last words. I'd hate to die twice. It's so boring.
5: You know, there was something on a blackboard right after he died. They preserved the blackboard for a while, took pictures, and it said, what I cannot create, I do not understand. He liked to construct things from the ground up. That's basically it.
3: By this time, Gwyneth Feynman was also sick with cancer.
1: So this is Mountain View Cemetery, where my parents bought a plot. They were sick fairly early in my life. They took the whole responsibility of all of that very seriously, and they did their will, and they bought a plot where they liked the surroundings and thought, this was a beautiful area.

0: Yep, in loving memory. And then it says Feynman, Richard P., and Gwyneth M., and he has the dates 1918 to 1988, and she's 1934 to 1989. You know, sooner or later, everyone's going to lose their parents. I'm lucky because there's all this material that's, I can just, what did his voice sound like? Let me listen to it. You know, I have those recordings. When I read his books, I can hear his voice again.
1: Well, there's a lot of stories about it, but it's getting late, so we'll let it go at that.
2: Coming up after the break.
3: I said, have you ever tried psilocybin mushrooms? And he said, no. And I asked, would you like to?
2: I'm Stephen Dubner. This is Freakonomics Radio. 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
3: The Auguries of Innocence by William Blake. To see a world in a grain of sand and a heaven in a wildflower. Hold infinity in the palm of your hand and eternity in an hour.
15: There's just times that I wish Feynman was here. Many, many times. I'm sorry, but this happens when I think of him, and I can't predict when it's going to happen. So give me a moment, because I'm not good at, you know, controlling the upwelling. It does happen, and I miss the man.
2: Ralph Layton is a retired school teacher who lives just north of Berkeley, California, with his wife, Phoebe. From their front porch, you can see the San Francisco skyline, the Golden Gate Bridge, the Pacific Ocean. When Layton was a teenager, he started hanging out with a man who had become a lifetime friend and inspiration, Richard Feynman. Feynman and Ralph Layton's father both taught physics at Caltech, the California Institute of Technology, in Pasadena, California. But Ralph Layton and Richard Feynman didn't bond over physics. They bonded over their love of playing the bongos.
15: We would drum often at his place, but sometimes at my place. And then after that, you know, then he'd just talk. And then sometimes we'd drum again, and then he'd talk.
2: This talking is what Layton helped turn into two books that made Feynman famous toward the end of his life. The first one was called Surely You're Joking, Mr. Feynman, Adventures of a Curious Character.
15: if he would ever say, oh, did I ever tell you about the time I blah, blah, blah? I would always say, oh, no, I never heard it, because I wanted to hear the story again.
2: The second book was called What Do You Care What Other People Think? Further Adventures of a Curious Character.
15: So many crazy things really did happen to him that I think he prepared the ground for. See, most people wouldn't go to the lengths that Feynman did to make a story happen. He was aware that he would tell a story later about a certain experience that he was going through.
2: There was, for instance, the time he was stopped by the police while standing in the middle of the road in the middle of the night, thinking through a physics problem. There was the time he helped investigate the Challenger space shuttle disaster and angered the head of the commission, William Rogers, by not going easy on NASA, as President Reagan had asked. Also, the time he convinced Ralph Layton that what the two of them really needed to do was to go visit a remote place in Central Asia called Tanu Tuva.
15: It's a friendship, like, you know, unique. And what luck upon luck upon luck. I do feel strongly that I want to keep his memory or memory of him. So this is part of it and why I'm happy to spend as much time with you as you're willing to put up with me.
2: Chapter 7, The Three Graces. The Esalen Institute is right on the edge of the country, overlooking the Pacific Ocean. To get there, we drove south from the Monterey Peninsula, straight down Highway 1, winding high above the coast and into Big Sur. The natural beauty is absurd. Waves crashing far below in the shimmering sunlight. The redwoods throwing off their shade and scent. Just off the road, you find a cluster of cottages, some classroom buildings and meditation rooms, a big dining hall with organic food. Esalen was established in 1962, and it became the epicenter for the human potential movement, which blended psychology, philosophy, and spirituality from the West and the East. Plenty of people still visit Esalen today. They take workshops on tantric yoga or indigenous plant medicine. It's pricey. Some luxury cabins rent for thousands of dollars a night. It used to be cheaper and more raffish, full of seekers and hippies. Richard Feynman spent some time here in the 1970s and 80s. Was Feynman, a theoretical physicist and hardcore rationalist, also a hippie? Ralph Layton again.
15: I would say a hippie sympathizer for sure. We'd take walks and he'd purposely walk barefoot because he wanted to keep his feet street worthy. He liked informality. So he was definitely hippie-esque, hippie sympathizer, very much. So Esalen just has the combination of being on the edge of the continent and also being on the edge of consciousness and, you know, open to infinities of other dimensions, you know, nature of reality, all these concepts. You open your mind and you see what's out there and what's possible, but trying to be careful not to fool yourself. There's something going on with Feynman and the edge of the continent. I mean, he grew up on Far Rockaway, and he's got two beaches there. He's got the ocean side and he's got the lagoon side. And then you get to California, you know, you're staring into infinity. You know, you're at the edge. So I think Feynman liked being at the edge. Boundaries between land and water, the boundary between consciousness and unconsciousness, the boundary between understanding something and not quite understanding something. And I think he knew that you find out the most interesting things when you're poking around the edges.
2: All that poking around had proved fruitful for Richard Feynman. In 1965, he won a Nobel Prize for his work in quantum electrodynamics, which helped deepen our foundational understanding of how light and matter interact. Earlier in his career, he'd helped create the first nuclear weapons as part of the Manhattan Project. He'd even made contributions to biology. His work intersected with the widespread embrace and application of scientific thinking over the course of the 20th century. But this also included a variety of practices that Feynman thought of as junk science, things like faith healing and mind reading, even some practices within psychology and psychiatry. But Feynman also believed in challenging assumptions, even his own, with data, if possible, or at least intense observation. First, I started out by investigating various ideas of mysticism and mystic experiences, he wrote. I went into isolation tanks and got many hours of hallucinations. Then I went to Esalen, which is a hotbed of this kind of thought. So Feynman began going to Esalen as something of a skeptic, but he had always been interested in just how flexible and versatile the human mind can be if you just let it. When he started going to Esalen, Feynman was already well known and he was asked to give lectures. So it was a warm welcome. As he later wrote, it's a wonderful place. You should go visit there. Back then, Esalen was an 8-hour drive up the coast from Pasadena. On one visit, Feynman got to know three young women who were frequent visitors of Esalen. This was in the early to mid 1980s. These three women had each been experimenting with administering psychedelic drugs for therapeutic purposes. Their names were Debbie Harlow, Cheryl Haley, and Barbara Berg.
3: This is Debbie, and I'm counting down from 10, 9, 8, 7, 6, 5, 4, 3, 2, 1.
16: And this is Cheryl, 1, 2, 3, 4, 5, 6, 7, 8, 9, 10.
17: This is Barbara speaking to you from Antarctica, and the weather is fine here today.
2: Actually, we are in a comfortable cabin set atop a cliff on the Esalen campus. The cabin is called Fritz, as it was built for the psychologist Fritz Perls, a major figure in the early days of Esalen. The cabin sits in the shade with a wall of windows overlooking the ocean. There's a big stone fireplace and redwood beams that are said to have come from old bridges nearby that were built by convicts during the Great Depression. For Debbie Harlow, Cheryl Haley, and Barbara Berg, today is a reunion. They haven't been back to Esalen in quite a while. Ralph Layton had arranged this whole thing. He had asked them to come down and tell us about Richard Feynman's adventures here, something they've never spoken about publicly until now.
16: Well, I will tell you, the first time that I had personal interaction with Richard was while dancing, because after his lecture, we always did dancing at Esalen, and so it was kind of a free-form, playful dance, and he was interacting with me, and he became very aggressive and dominant. And so I, in counterpart, played submissive and was subjugated and the victim. But then I had enough of that. So then I switched roles. And then I became the aggressive one, the dominant one. And I turned that energy on him. And true to his form, he followed suit and he became submissive. And he became very contrite and took the softer role.
3: I came here and I met Dick, and I spent about 3 hours walking around Esalen, getting to know him and sharing our personal stories. And then at the end of that time, I said, have you ever tried psilocybin mushrooms? And he said, no. And I asked, would you like to? And he said, yes. So that's the beginning of our story together.
16: He had never done any drugs prior to that time because his mind was so precious to him and he didn't want to do anything to tamper with it. And so he did confide to me that the reason he was willing to do it at this time was because he had already had surgery for cancer. He was going to be undergoing his second surgery. I think he knew that his time was coming. And because he was so curious and he was such an adventurer, I think he really wanted to try it before he died. What a physicist does is explore the nature of reality. And I think he was equally curious about his own nature of reality. And so anything that he could learn or experience that was new was welcome to him. In fact, he told me about how he used to experiment in his dreams. He would set up a task where he would have a nail on the wall and he would try to feel it in his dreams and see if he could actually sensorily feel the nail. And so he was curious about his mind in the same way that he was curious about all facets of reality. And so I think he was genuinely curious, and he knew that he did not have too much time to live.
2: Feynman came to call Harlow, Haley, and Berg the Three Graces, after the Greek goddesses who were the daughters of Zeus. They became his spirit guides into a new version of something he'd been doing since he was a kid, finding the edge between conscious and unconscious, or maybe the subconscious, the edge between the mind's automatic functions and the tasks it could accomplish with a little direction or manipulation. What else was the kind of thinking he did as a theoretical physicist, if not setting the mind free to describe things that could not be seen, things that a lesser mind couldn't even imagine? At Esalen, guided by the Three Graces, Feynman had at least two psychedelic experiences, one with mushrooms and one with LSD.
16: What I remember that I thought was quite significant was when Richard was getting off on LSD for the first time, we were watching the water and the water was moving, and he started saying, "We've got to draw the line somewhere. We've got to draw the line somewhere." And I always remembered that, because to me, it meant that once one started entering that unitive state where everything becomes interactive and commingled, there's an arbitrary line that is drawn that is consensually agreed upon to be the nature of reality. And I thought it was a very significant thing for him to be saying at that time.
17: You know, not everything that happened with him was about psychedelics. I mean, we developed a much broader relationship with him. But I remember the LSD session. I thought it was so funny. He was lying on the same couch staring at a banana for 3 hours, quiet as could be. Debbie had trained him well. He would just turn it once in a while. And afterwards, I asked him, what was happening? He said, very sincerely, he said, "I don't know. I was just looking at the banana."
12: Sometimes a banana is just a banana.
3: He talked a lot about Arlene. I think how it came up, I asked him, I said, "I know a lot of scientists, and I have to say, you're one of the most well-rounded I've ever met." And he said, "Well, that may be true, but if it is, it's all due to Arlene." And he said that I would have been a very narrow, you know, computational kind of physics guy. But I knew her in high school, and she introduced me to art, to philosophy, to all the humanities. She opened up my heart. She was bright as could be. She was my peer. But knowing other things, he said that's what did it. And he deeply loved her. And then he told me, of course, a tragic story.
16: He said he met her when she was 16. She was shortly diagnosed with TB. They got married anyway. And he said, "We grew up together." He said, "Now people have this idea that you have to grow up before you get married. But we got married and we grew up together." One thing that I will say about him is that he did not believe in an afterlife. And when Arlene died and she would come to him in dreams, he would tell her, "Go away, go away."
17: I think one reason that he enjoyed being with us is because we were psychological, and I don't mean clinical or analytical, but because we were insight-oriented. And I think that moved him, especially with regard to things like being able to talk about his grief with Arlene.
16: We went down to visit him just before his second surgery.
17: It was simply that he wasn't feeling well, so we thought, you know, bring the mountain to Muhammad.
16: In fact, we stopped along the way and we cut fronds from the palm trees growing along the highway, for which the police stopped us. But we ended up being able to make off with the fronds.
17: And I remember standing in the elevator, just keeping a really straight face while we're in this elevator full of people.
16: And so we were sitting on either side of his bed, fanning him. And the nurse walked in and said, "Oh, my goodness, you look like a god with your goddesses." And he enjoyed that. We met his daughter, Michelle, and his wife, and they were interacting with him before he went into surgery.
17: They seemed a little more reserved than we were, but I think they had known him for enough years. They just sort of took it in stride. They weren't horrified. They were worried about him. I think they were respectful that we had come and really cared, and they knew there was a caring relationship.
16: I really appreciate the sense of respect that he showed to me and to us. I mean, he never came on to us sexually. I really trusted his character, his intention, and his integrity. And I thought that was a really beautiful thing.
3: Dick showed such deep respect for each of us had a personal relationship with him. He got me at very deep levels. I would say, if anything, he maybe was a little bit paternal. He is quite protective. He cared about me as an individual. We talked about my career. We talked about what my goals were, what drove me. I would say that he wasn't a taker. He was a person who gave deeply of himself, shared what wisdom he had. He shared his levity.
16: I lived in California. I went to New York to visit a friend, and I had just arrived. My friend was in the bathroom. Phone rang, and I picked it up, and it was Richard Feynman. He was going on this journey where they were going to investigate what happened to the Challenger. He did share in great detail with me how step by step he investigated the process that came up with that little cheap O-ring that ended up not being replaced when it should have and was responsible for blowing up the Challenger.
17: He was calling to talk about what it was like. And as everybody knows at this point, I mean, everyone on that commission for 3 months, they all said, we want to go home, sign off on our paper. And here he says, I won't leave until you all sign my report. And told a wonderful story. I don't know if it's a publicly told story or not, that Rogers really didn't like him and it was mutual. And that Rogers would send cars to pick him up, to take him to meetings, but they'd send him to the wrong place. They'd give the limousine driver the wrong information. So he'd be late for meetings, miss meetings. And he was really, you know, sabotaged and thrown under the bush.
16: He was surprised that there was so much resistance. However, he was vindicated in the end because he did discover the reason, and he even went before Congress and demonstrated why it was the case that that little O-ring was responsible for the whole explosion. It was also amazing that we got to watch on television together because I just happened to be down here at that time and everything was live on television when he dropped the O-ring in front of Congress into the glass of water.
17: I got a kick out of opening the New York Times all the time. There's Feynman on the front page again.
2: We heard all about Feynman's work on that presidential commission in the first episode of this series. On live TV, Feynman demonstrated how the failure of those O-rings was the likely cause of the Challenger disaster. To all those who watched, his testimony was an act of courage in the face of a government whitewash. To the government, his testimony was more like an act of sabotage. And to Feynman, he was just doing science, using every fold of his brain to try to find evidence for or against the proposition that X indeed caused Y, and if not, what did. Looking back, this may have been a high point for the public opinion of science and scientists, which is a little bit weird since Feynman was using science to explain a scientific failure rather than to celebrate a triumph. Still, people believed this scientist on TV and they trusted him. And how about today?
18: I think the question really isn't about trust in science, it's trust in the people who do science.
2: That's coming up after the break. I'm Stephen Dubner and this is Freakonomics Radio.
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2: Chapter 8. Do we still live in a scientific culture? Stephen Wolfram, a computational scientist and entrepreneur, studied physics at Caltech and stayed friendly with Richard Feynman until Feynman's death.
0: Near the end of his life, he was like, well, now I'm going to experiment with all kinds of drugs because I'm dying anyway, more or less. I think he was a little embarrassed about that. In the environment of the time, these were illegal drugs and so on. I think he viewed himself as a think for yourself, but nevertheless law-abiding citizen. I don't think he felt that he was having brilliant insights rushing in because he was in some altered state. One of the things he said to me was, if you want to do creative science, peace of mind is an essential feature.
2: Feynman visited Esalen several times toward the end of his life. People always wanted to know what he was working on, what he was thinking about. So sometimes he would give a talk, less formal than a classroom lecture, but scientific in nature. One of these talks he called Tiny Machines.
21: I heard people around in the bath saying, tiny machines. What is he talking about, tiny machines? And I said to him, you know, very small machines, and it doesn't work. I am talking about very small machines, okay?
0: There wasn't a field called nanotechnology when Dick Feynman was thinking about nanotechnology. Nanotechnology was something nobody talked about. He just was thinking about it, and he thought it was interesting, and he tried to think through what the implications of that would be.
22: It was very much the beginning of nanotechnology.
2: That is John Preskill, the Richard Feynman Professor of Theoretical Physics at Caltech.
22: He gave a talk in 1959 at Caltech, which was called There's Plenty of Room at the Bottom. And what he meant by that is that there was an opportunity by making our technologies smaller and by making smaller devices to take advantage of the potential to put a lot more devices in a small volume of space. And he recognized that that would be important for computing. He even suggested that we should eventually be able to manipulate atoms one at a time, grab a hold of a single atom, do what we want with it.
0: I think some of his best work was actually done in these corners where nobody else had gone and where he just said, well, I wonder how that works.
2: This idea of a scientist who looks for new corners, who follows his curiosity wherever it leads, who isn't afraid to spend time at a hippie retreat exploring the layers of consciousness, that is another aspect of the Feynman archetype that you don't see much of anymore. Science has become more corporate and institutional. It's also an expensive enterprise and competitive. With so much at stake, it can be hard for a scientist to spend time on an intellectual query that might not bear fruit. Along with this decline in pure scientific inquiry, the last several years have also seen a decline in the public's opinion of science. Maybe that's not a coincidence. Here is John Preskill.
22: I think there has been a surge in skepticism about science and about scientists and their motivation. I don't think scientists should expect people to just believe what they say on the basis of authority. But I think there is an unhealthy level of skepticism about the motives of scientists. A lot of people go into science, and it's not because it's the most lucrative career they could have. They go into it because they want to discover things, and they want to share that knowledge with colleagues and with students and with the world. And I think that's a very admirable motivation. And if we were interested in our own glorification or in pursuing a task because it was lucrative, there are other things we could do.
18: I think what's interesting about that is that even the people who say they don't trust some science, they still want science on their side, right? They don't say, here's my alternative system. They say, here's this other piece of science. I'm Dr. Helen Charisky, and I'm a physicist at University College London. So it's interesting because the authority of science actually isn't questioned. There's no one who's, well, as far as I know, there are not very many people who are saying, actually, the world is run by a load of wizards who just wave magic wands and things happen, right? There is a sort of a collective agreement that there is a form of reality that we can understand systematically. I think the question really isn't about trust in science, it's trust in the people who do science.
1: I mean, I think we're doing everything we can to dismantle the structures that allow science. Lisa Randall, and I'm a physicist professor at Harvard. You can't have these executive committees or congressional committees that really understand things. I mean, some things are difficult to understand, and not everyone will understand them. And it's really important for scientists to be able to at least get the information out there and have that taken into account. There's also an idea that, you know, when people talk about science, they're being elitist. That's not what it's about. It's about understanding the world. It's something that we want to share. I mean, there's a wonderful universe out there, yet we're so short-sighted and we really don't think about the long-term consequences of what we're doing and what it does to our lives and what it does to animals' lives or plant life.
22: Feynman would often say the number one rule is that you must not fool yourself, and you are the easiest person to fool.
4: If you expected science to give all the answers to the wonderful questions about what we are, where we're going, what the meaning of the universe is, and so on, then I think you could easily become disillusioned and then look for some mystic answer to these problems.
2: In 1964, at the Galileo Symposium in Florence, Feynman gave a talk he called What Is and What Should Be the Role of Scientific Culture in Modern Society. Here's Ralph Layton.
6: So he says, people, I mean the average person, the great majority of people, are woefully, pitifully, absolutely ignorant of the science of the world that they live in. And an interesting question of the relation of science to modern society is just that. Why is it possible for people to stay so woefully ignorant and yet reasonably happy in modern society? And then he says, I believe that science has remained irrelevant because we wait until somebody asks us questions, or until we are invited to give a speech on Einstein's theory to people who don't understand Newtonian mechanics. But we never are invited to give an attack on faith healing or on astrology. I suggest, maybe incorrectly and perhaps wrongly, that we are too polite. So Feynman was interested in the role of science in society for a number of years, especially after the war, when science was used to create the atomic bomb. And so he gave various lectures. One of them, it's called The Value of Science. He says it's a duty of us scientists to create a philosophy of ignorance and doubt, meaning admit that you don't know something. Don't just fake it and, you know, make it up. When you don't know something, say you don't know it. I know that some people, Alan Alda comes to mind, have set up like a center for the communication of science. And so Feynman, I'm sure, would happily give a guest talk at Alan Alda's Center for the Communication of Science. But he would start off by saying, now, you know, I don't know anything about really how to communicate science. So I'm just going to tell you something really interesting that I found out about the other day. And then by example, he would show you great communication of science.
23: My name is Alan Alda, and I act, I write. You don't need to know more.
2: Well, let's say a little bit more. Alan Alda has played many roles on TV, film, and stage. He's probably still best known for starring as Hawkeye Pierce in the TV series MASH.
23: When I was born, my father was in burlesque. So from the earliest times I can remember, when I was 2 or 2.5 years old, I was standing in the wings watching burlesque shows, watching comics and straight men, chorus girls and strippers. And I learned a lot. And the thing that I identified with was the performing, I guess you could say the performing instinct, the communicating with the audience without necessarily acknowledging that they were there. Feynman was a performer on his own. If you look at his lectures, you see the jokes he does that Ralph Layton said were carefully constructed and paced. And he always was aware of where he wanted something funny to happen.
2: The Alan Alda Center for Communicating Science was established at Stony Brook University in 2009. About a decade earlier, Alda had fallen so in love with how Richard Feynman communicated science that Alda commissioned a play about him called QED. Alda played Feynman on stage in both Los Angeles and New York.
23: I think Feynman had a good policy about how he taught physics. He didn't tell you everything at once, but he let you know that there's more to know about it. So the first dose might be general and get you connected to the big idea. And then when you were ready, he'd get into more detail. But it's not a good idea to go into the weeds first. I think I learned a lot from that aspect of his teaching. A couple of reasons why I think science should be communicated as well as possible. One is, it's beautiful. If we said, we're going to eliminate music and poetry, and you'll get by on the train schedule, that's all you really need, it'd be a big loss. We wouldn't stand for it. And yet we tolerate not learning more about science in a way that's meaningful to us. We read headlines, and the question is it a breakthrough that's going to end cancer or not? Don't bother me if you haven't got that. I think we're going through a period where there's less trust placed in people who are experts at anything, not just science. There are a lot of us who seem to feel if you claim to know so much, you're setting yourself up as better than me. Rather than saying, let me hear what you have to say and see if I can learn from you, it's don't tell me what to do. I'm free to believe anything I want.
2: So, what would Richard Feynman make of how science is practiced and communicated today?
7: Yeah, I think that he would have wanted to have scientists speak out about things that they actually know about. And, you know, his classic example, kind of an exemplar for so many people, was when he participated in the board that was investigating the Challenger disaster.
2: That is Charles C. Mann, a science historian who interviewed and wrote about Feynman.
7: He did this publicly because he had immediately gone down and reduced it to, you know, what is going on? This thing gets cold, it breaks. And that was pretty much it for the whole thing. And there's an example of a scientist really being helpful on an issue of public policy and understanding. And you find constantly pundits and political figures speaking in loud, confident voices about subjects which they know absolutely nothing about. And it kind of drives me crazy because I do have in my heart this example of Feynman, who is this enormously smart, inquisitive, knowledgeable guy who is exactly the opposite. You know, contrast that to Feynman's insistence on the limitations of our knowledge.
8: I can live with doubt and uncertainty and not knowing. I think it's much more interesting to live not knowing than to have answers which might be wrong. I have approximate answers and possible beliefs and different degrees of certainty about different things, but I'm not absolutely sure of anything. I don't feel frightened by not knowing things, by being lost in the mysterious universe without having any purpose, which is the way it really is, as far as I can tell, possibly. It doesn't frighten me.
6: It's a strange feeling that nothing is fixed. I know that makes some people uncomfortable. It's like, no, give me the answer now. I want to know the formula. Give me the formula. Well, if you can get the attitude that it's okay that things are not fixed and it's fun to discover new material, the world's more interesting than you thought.
2: Coming up next time on the show, the final adventure in the life of the curious, brilliant, vanishing Mr. Feynman. Until then, take care of yourself. And if you can, someone else too.
9: When Congress eliminated funding for public media, many people wondered what would happen next. And the answer is simple. 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

This is Bird Note. Rosalie Barrow Edge famously said, "The time to protect a species is while it is still common." She was one of the 20th century's most outspoken advocates for birds and the creator of the world's first refuge for raptors. In the U.S., birds of prey were once fair game for farmers and sport hunters who believed that raptors were a threat to livestock. In 1929, Pennsylvania was one of several states that offered a cash reward for every goshawk killed. That drew bounty hunters to the Appalachian Mountains, where migrating eagles, falcons, and hawks died by the thousands. When Rosalie learned of the slaughter, she spearheaded a campaign to lease and later buy a ridgeline hunting ground that locals called Hawk Mountain. In 1934, newly hired game wardens made certain that raptors were no longer hunted for sport, but counted for science. Today, Hawk Mountain Sanctuary attracts hundreds of researchers and volunteers who work to ensure that birds of prey remain a common sight.

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1: Public servant. Clayton may be benefiting here from comparison. Outgoing DNI Tulsi Gabbard has had her fair share of controversies before and during her time in the job. And Democrats fear Trump's acting pick, partisan attack dog Bill Pulte, who has no intel experience, will weaponize the U.S. intelligence apparatus to assail the president's perceived foes. Eric McDaniel, NPR News, The Capitol.
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7: I'm Peter O'Dowd. 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
2: It's Morning Edition from NPR News. I'm Leila Fadel.
9: And I'm A. Martinez. People who go to prison lose rights. Now, one important right they keep is the ability to file a grievance about their treatment. In federal prisons, that grievance process could correct problems, stop abuse, or help prisoners get urgent medical care if the system worked. It almost never does. That's the finding of an investigation by NPR correspondent Joseph Shapiro and Christy Thompson of the Marshall Project. Here's Joe Shapiro with our report.
10: Dustin Rowland got jumped by two other prisoners. They kicked and stomped him. He ended up with a hernia of tissue bulging out near his belly button.
11: A little knot on my stomach, about the size of a penny, and then it got a little bit bigger than the size of a silver dollar. It poked out of my stomach. It looked like a stomach on top of a stomach.
10: For the next 2 years, he lived with the sharp pain that made it hard to eat or to sleep at night. A doctor said he needed surgery. A judge did too. But the Federal Bureau of Prisons disagreed and instead gave him pills and a belt to compress the hernia. It was his cellmate who told him what to do.
11: Well, my cellie knew how to do the grievance system, and you got to write them up, so they'll do something for you.
10: The grievance system. Federal prisons have a set of rules and procedures to let

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1: This is Bird Note. The white-tailed kite is a bird of prey with an uncanny ability. Facing her slender body into the wind, with pointed wings and broad tail outstretched, the bird appears to hover mid-air, like, well, a kite. White-tailed kites are mostly pale, except for black patches on their wings and their signature red eyes. They only live in a few states in the U.S., but they're common in grasslands throughout much of Central and South America, where they hunt for rodents and small prey. These raptors can be territorial during the breeding season, when males defend prime hunting grounds to feed their mate and chicks. But the rest of the year, kites are more gregarious. It's not unusual to find 100 kites roosting in the same clump of trees. Though white-tailed kites are globally abundant, they still face threats from habitat loss as humans convert native grasslands to farms, pastures, and urban developments. We can support these graceful raptors by preserving the grasslands they call home. For Bird Note, I'm Michael Stein. This episode is dedicated in memory of Alice Ashbaugh, a lifelong birdwatcher and amateur ornithologist.

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2: This is Morning Edition from NPR News. I'm Leila Fadel.
3: And I'm A. Martinez. In the year 2000, a Mexican film took the Cannes Film Festival by storm. Its plot involved Mexico City in a fatal car crash where three lives collide. Oh, and dogs. Lots of dogs. The film is called Amores Perros, or Love's a Bitch, and it altered the landscape of Spanish language films as we knew them.
4: It was a new geography in cinema. Of course, Mexico has existed for many, many years, but in cinema, we hadn't seen it that much, and we hadn't heard ourselves in our own language. So that's why also in Latin America, Amores Perros had such a huge kind of like thorough transcendence.
3: That is Golden Globe winning actor and filmmaker Gael García Bernal. Amores Perros was his and now two-time Academy Award-winning director Alejandro González Iñárritu's first film. And 25 years after its Best Foreign Language Film Oscar nomination, it is back in theaters. I recently spoke with the pair about the film's lasting legacy. Here is García Bernal on the early days of this project.
4: It was perhaps the darkest moment of cinema in Latin America, industrially speaking also. No, it was very, very complicated that these films would be seen. And so when I was approached by Alejandro would you mind putting yourself on tape and I'll send you the script, and it all sounded very, yeah, like, of course, I don't know, yeah. You know, like there wasn't anything I could compare it to or any, you know, I was also 19, so I was like, yeah, okay, great, sounds like a great invitation. And

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1: Stardate June 17th. As the moon orbits Earth, its gravitational pull creates

0: Recently, a federal judge ruled that last year's executive order to defund public media was illegal. That doesn't change the fact that public media had its funding stripped away by Congress, and KVPR will face that absence of federal funding again with the start of our new fiscal year. As we approach year two without federal funding, your continued support is a declaration that the Central Valley needs public radio. You carried us through. Now let's carry it forward together. 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
1: Per century, the highest rate of change over the past 3.6 million years. And the rate could get even bigger by the end of the century. In fact, climate change could add more to the day than the effects of the moon itself. As Earth slows down, the moon moves farther away. Right now, it's receding at about an inch and a half per year. But climate change could speed things up, pushing the moon away. The crescent moon is low in the west at sunset, and it has a bright companion, Venus, the brilliant evening star. They drop from sight a couple of hours later. Tomorrow, measuring the age of the universe. And we have more sky-watching tips and much more about the cosmos in Stardate magazine. Details at stardate.org. I'm Billy Henry.
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3: It's Morning Edition from NPR News. I'm Leila Fadel.
4: And I'm A. Martinez. People who go to prison lose rights. Now, one important right they keep is the ability to file a grievance about their treatment. In federal prisons, that grievance process could correct problems, stop abuse, or help prisoners get urgent medical care if the system worked. It almost never does. That's the finding of an investigation by NPR correspondent Joseph Shapiro and Christy Thompson of the Marshall Project. Here's Joe Shapiro with our report.
5: Dustin Rowland got jumped by two other prisoners. They kicked and stomped him. He ended up with a hernia of tissue bulging out near his belly button.
6: A little knot on my stomach, about the size of a penny, and then it got a little bit bigger than the size of a silver dollar. It poked out of my stomach. It looked like a stomach on top of a stomach.
5: For the next 2 years, he lived with the sharp pain that made it hard to eat or to sleep at night. A doctor said he needed surgery. A judge did too. But the Federal Bureau of Prisons disagreed and instead gave him pills and a belt to compress the hernia. It was his cellmate who told him what to do.
6: Well, my cellie knew how to do the grievance system, and you got to write them up so they'll do something for you.
5: The grievance system. Federal prisons have a set of rules and procedures to let prisoners file complaints, from reporting rotten food to abuse by a guard. One of the most common issues, asking for medical care. The grievance system is antiquated. Prisoners write out complaints on carbon copy forms, no computers. There are specific rules and tight deadlines through four levels of appeal. And that's before they can even get to court and ask a judge to help. The Marshall Project and NPR looked at records of nearly a million cases going back 24 years. Our investigation shows that the Federal Bureau of Prisons grievance system just doesn't work. In 2023, fewer than 2% of cases got decided in favor of the prisoner, and just 1% of appeals for medical care.
6: I don't understand. I still don't understand it.
5: Like many cases, Dustin Rowland's complaint was thrown out, not on its merits, but on a technicality. Prison officials said he had not attached the correct documents. If any paperwork was missing, he says it was because prison officials never gave it to him.
6: So I lost because y'all lost the paperwork that I mailed to y'all? That's not right.
5: It came down to his work.

0: Recently, a federal judge ruled that last year's executive order to defund public media was illegal. 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
4: This is Morning Edition from NPR News. I'm Leila Faudel.
5: And I'm A. Martinez. In the year 2000, a Mexican film took the Cannes Film Festival by storm. Its plot involved Mexico City in a fatal car crash where three lives collide. Oh, and dogs. Lots of dogs. The film is called Amores Perros, or Love's a Bitch, and it altered the landscape of Spanish language films as we knew them.
6: It was a new geography in cinema. Of course, Mexico has existed for many, many years, but in cinema, we hadn't seen it that much, and we hadn't heard ourselves in our own language. So that's why also in Latin America, Amores Perros had such a huge kind of like thorough transcendence.
5: That is Golden Globe-winning actor and filmmaker Gael García Bernal. Amores Perros was his, and now two-time Academy Award-winning director Alejandro González Iñárritu's, first film. And 25 years after its Best Foreign Language Film Oscar nomination, it is back in theaters. I recently spoke with the pair about the film's lasting legacy. Here is García Bernal on the early days of this project.
6: It was perhaps the darkest moment of cinema in Latin America, industrially speaking also, no? It was very, very complicated that these films would be seen. And so when I was approached by Alejandro to put, you know, would you mind putting yourself on tape and I'll send you the script, and it all sounded very, yeah, like, of course, I don't know, yeah. You know, like, there wasn't anything I could compare it to, or any, you know, I was also 19, so I was like, yeah, okay, great, sounds like a great invitation. And thinking that this was the one film only in my life, you know?
5: No kidding, you really thought, wow.
6: I mean, if I got the part, it was going to be the only film I was ever

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1: Live from NPR News in Washington, I'm Dave Mattingly. Leaders at the G7 summit in the French Alps are endorsing President Trump's agreement to end the war with Iran. It's scheduled to be signed in Geneva on Friday at a formal ceremony. The U.S. delegation will be led by Vice President Vance. The memorandum of understanding is expected to result in the reopening of the Strait of Hormuz and an end to the U.S. naval blockade of Iranian ports. That would be followed by 60 days of negotiations over Iran's nuclear program. Canadian Prime Minister Mark Carney says Ottawa is imposing new sanctions on Russia. He announced them at the G7, as Dan Karpinchuk reports.
2: The announcement came after Carney's meeting on the sidelines of the summit with Ukrainian President Volodymyr Zelensky. He said Ottawa and Kyiv are working more closely on the production of drones together, and the next stage of that is coming up for discussion. Carney also condemned Russia's latest attack on Kyiv, including the strike on the Pechersk Lavra Monastery. So far, Canada has provided more than $2.8 billion in military aid to Ukraine and imposed sanctions against more than 3,400 individuals and entities, as well as 600 vessels. The new package targets another 162 individuals, entities, and vessels in what Ottawa has described as assets of the Russian war machine. For NPR News, I'm Dan Karpinchuk in Toronto.
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3: Live with KVPR News, I'm Justin Sacher. A bill moving through the state legislature would fast-track the adoption of abused animals in California by allowing shelters to adopt them out before their criminal abuse case is resolved. Currently, animals involved in cruelty cases can stay in shelters for months or even years while a case moves through the courts. The new bill would let prosecutors petition courts to forfeit an animal after a defendant misses court for 30 days. Assemblymember Matt Haney of San Francisco authored the bill.
4: Animals who have been victims in animal cruelty cases, animals who have already been harmed, those animals right now are being re-victimized because our law does not allow us to adopt them out as the court proceedings are underway.
3: The bill now heads to the state Senate. The Central California Blood Center issued an urgent appeal for type O negative blood yesterday. The center says their type O negative inventory is now less than what's typically needed in one day. O negative is known as the universal blood type and may be administered to patients in emergencies like accidents and for newborn babies when there's little time to perform tests. Life jackets will be given out to residents in Fresno County as a preventative measure against drownings. This is part of an effort by the sheriff's office to gear up for the summer season when residents hit rivers and lakes. The jackets were purchased through donated funds. They'll be distributed at different locations in the country, in the county, rather. For more state and local news, visit kvpr.org and the KVPR app. Valley highs near 100 degrees today with some cooling through the rest of the week. Highs this weekend, though, will be near 90 degrees. 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
5: I heard the term once, and I don't remember where it was, but like a backseat baby. 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
6: 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And we're going to start enjoying this summer day. Joe Garcia and David Ouse here reminding you to become members of the station that you listen to. 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
6: Right.
7: We put it out over the airwaves and now over the internet, in hopes that listeners will say, I value this kind of journalism. 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And I think never more has this kind of journalism been really, really needed.
6: Yeah, for sure. I mean, we've been saying make your declaration in support of the station, and it's true. I mean, you need to, once we lost the federal funding and we're now 100% community supported, I think everybody had who listens every day has that fighting spirit to, well, like, let's just make this even better then. We're going to make this station even better. So the more members we get, the better we get to do, the more local reporting we get to have, the more assets we get to have, newer shows, everything that's presented on the website. That podcast keeps going strong and winning awards, Central Valley Daily, another fascinating one today. So all these things are made possible because people take that extra step of calling 1-800-224-8989, letting us know with their voice, hey, you're not going anywhere. I depend on you, and that's good. That's the thing we want.
7: If you're like a lot of listeners, you've been listening for a long time, but have yet to take that next action of becoming a financial supporter. 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So take a moment. 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
9: It's Morning Edition from NPR News. I'm E. Martinez in Culver City, California.
10: And I'm Leila Faldin in Washington, D.C. Good morning. There's a new boss at the Federal Reserve, and he's running his first meeting this week where the central bank will decide what to do with interest rates. President Trump chose Kevin Warsh to lead the Fed in hopes that Warsh would push for lower interest rates. Given what's happening with inflation, that may have to wait. NPR Scott Horsley covers the Fed for us and joins me now. Good morning.
11: Good morning, Leila.
10: So Kevin Warsh campaigned to lead the Fed, saying he thought there was room to lower interest rates. Is he going to have to backtrack?
11: Well, we'll find out. Warsh is holding his first news conference this afternoon at a time when inflation has just hit a 3-year high. It's been moving in the wrong direction. The cost of living is going up faster than people's wages are, and that is largely because of the spike in energy prices resulting from the U.S. war with Iran. Now, oil prices have come down in recent days in anticipation that the bottleneck in the Strait of Hormuz might soon be relieved. But, you know, gas prices are still more than a buck a gallon higher than they were when the war started. And until inflation starts coming down, we're not likely to see a rate cut. In fact, some members of the Fed's rate setting committee have signaled their next move could just as easily be a rate increase.
10: What are the odds of that?
11: Financial markets right now see a better than even chance that interest rates do end the year higher than they are right now. Fed policymakers will update their own forecast this afternoon. Back in March, on average, members of the rate setting committee were predicting 0.25 point rate cut by year's end. But, you know, that was before the wartime price spike had really taken hold. By the way, Kevin Warsh has been critical of these public forecasts, which are known as dot plots. He thinks they limit the Fed's maneuvering room. In general, Warsh thinks members of the rate setting committee should, you know, play their cards closer to their vest and not give so many speeches. But Sarah Bender, who follows the Fed at the Brookings Institution, says that could be a tough sell for those other committee members who, by the way, are all independent actors and don't necessarily take their marching orders from the chairman.
12: Chairman Warsh might not want to give so many speeches, but I'm hard-pressed to see other members of the FOMC restrain themselves unless they can be convinced that monetary policy would be better made and it's better for them politically to say less.
11: A lot of Fed policymakers think speeches and op-eds are important tools in their toolkit. Former Fed Chairman Ben Bernanke liked to say monetary policy is 98% talk and 2% action.
10: Now, Warsh's immediate predecessor, Jerome Powell, is obviously no longer chairman of the Fed, but he's still part of the board. How is that likely to affect the dynamic?
11: Yeah, this is unusual. Most of the time, Fed chairs leave the board altogether when their term as head of the committee expires. And Powell probably would have done that too, but you know, President Trump waged such a relentless campaign to bend the central bank to his will. He tried to fire a Fed governor. He even had the Justice Department investigate the central bank. And because of that ugly, high-pressure campaign, Powell decided to stick around to help preserve a kind of firewall between the White House and the central bank. When he was chairman, Powell worked really hard to maintain support for the Fed on Capitol Hill and elsewhere, and Warsh is going to have to do the same, Bender says.
12: The Fed needs political support to do a good job. It needs support from Congress, it needs support from the courts, and obviously the bond markets need to have some confidence and know what the Fed is up to. And the Fed has to find a way to keep these audiences and support on its side.
11: It is a little awkward for Warsh to have Powell sticking around, but Powell has said he plans to keep a low profile and won't try to compete with the new chairman.
10: And Pierre Scott Horsley, thank you, Scott.
11: You're welcome.
9: Luigi Mangione is expected to appear in a New York State court today for a pretrial hearing. The 28-year-old has pleaded not guilty to charges he stalked and murdered a health insurance executive on a Manhattan street in 2024. Now, complicating Mangione's upcoming trials is the fact that he's attracting what legal experts say is surprising public support. NPR's Brian Mann will be in the courthouse today. Brian, you wrote about this case at NPR.org, and you say some people see Mangione as kind of a folk hero. What does that mean?
13: Yeah, it's interesting. As I interviewed legal experts and people who study political violence, this phrase, folk hero, kept coming up. Remember, Mangione's accused of killing Brian Thompson, a 50-year-old man, a father of two. That's not the kind of alleged crime that usually draws significant public support. But because the man who was gunned down was head of United Healthcare, a big, really profitable health insurance company, and because healthcare is so expensive and frustrating and often controversial in the U.S., a lot of people appear to be seeing this not as a murder case, but as a political act. I spoke about this with Evan Clarkson. He's a researcher who's been studying Mangione's popularity at Utah Valley University. He got interested after many of his own students voiced sympathy for Mangione.
14: There's some students who believe he is absolutely a justified vigilante operating or did operate against this system that they think is unjust.
13: And a more than 40,000 people have now donated to Mangione's legal defense fund. The correctional facility where he's being held is being flooded with letters and photographs.
9: And here's the other wrinkle to this, because some experts told you that Mangione's draw is being heightened by the fact that he's considered handsome. So could that really be a factor?
13: As a matter of fact, every expert I interviewed said they think public perceptions about Mangione's politics are being shaped in part by how they react to his appearance. Images of Mangione have gone viral. There are murals of him on walls all over the world. I talked with Daniel Byman, who studies domestic political violence at Georgetown University, and he made what I think is a really interesting comparison.
15: Che Guevara was, you know, a very bloody revolutionary. And yet, you know, his poster was on dorm room walls. And, you know, the Che Guevara thing actually reminds me a bit of Mangione in that, you know, Mangione's a good-looking guy.
13: Now, again, Mangione has pleaded not guilty to all state and federal charges. His legal team declined a request for an interview, but in a statement posted online, they reject the idea that Mangione has espoused political violence. But his attorneys, A, are clearly aware of his popular following. They've created a website that updates people on Mangione's situation.
9: All right, so how could this public support, everything we've talked about for Mangione, play into the trials that are coming up?
13: So these pretrial hearings have been really interesting. First, the defense has won some victories here. The death penalty is now off the table in the federal trial. That's a big win. But one thorny question going forward in these cases is how to find unbiased jurors. This is expected to be one of the key topics at today's state court hearing. The concern that I'm hearing from everyone is that people could make it onto these juries who actively conceal the fact that they're fans of Mangione. They could find him not guilty, even if they believe he did pull the trigger. Courts are now wrangling over the language of a questionnaire that's being created that's going to be used to screen potential jurors. The state trial, after some delays, is scheduled to go forward in September, and the federal trial has also been pushed back. That's expected to start early next year.
9: All right, NPR's Brian Mann in Manhattan. Brian, thanks.
13: Thank you, A.

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2: I love the Central Valley Daily podcast, so I have that as my podcast and, like, just, you know, in my podcast app. So that's the big one for me, is every morning I will listen to that and see what's going on in the Valley. Was it the mayor of Fresno? He was being interviewed about something he had said where he was bucking his, basically the Republican Party. I disagree with everything but that he says, but it was so fascinating because hearing that interview and just being in the mind of somebody like that who I don't agree with at all, and sort of being like, we're kind of a little bit reaching across the aisle where I'm like, thank you for saying something that has gone too far, a little, you know. So having that interview, asking those questions, you having the credibility where he would come and even do that interview and be honest and frank about it, that was so valuable to listen. I sent that to friends and I was like, listen to this. This is so, like, such a unique opportunity to get in the head of somebody like this guy. That's awesome. My name is Ariel. I'm from Bakersfield and I support KVPR.
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4: Indeed. And, you know, we're in a new era here in public radio. 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A lot of people thought that when that happened that we would be going away, KVPR going away. Well, we're still here. We're pushing ahead and we're able to keep pushing ahead because of the generosity of listeners who have said, I support this kind of journalism, I want to make it happen, and they've started their monthly memberships. As Joe just said, you're able to listen right now because someone before you paid. When we lost that money, which is not coming back, by the way, that was like a 7% cut in our annual revenues. We've gotten through this first year without it, but now we're starting our second full year of being 100% community funded. And so we need more listeners to come in and kind of help fill that gap. 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
0: Good morning. This is the California Report. I'm Vanessa Rancagno in for Mari Bolaños. California lawmakers adopted a state budget on Monday. Cap Radio's Laura Fitzgerald reports the legislature's spending plan pushes back on some of Governor Gavin Newsom's proposed cuts.
6: The $356 billion budget lawmakers approved seeks to delay social service cuts that Newsom proposed in May to deal with the loss of federal funding under Congress's big spending bill last year. Newsom proposed raising monthly premiums for immigrants without legal status from $30 to $50, but lawmakers rejected that change. Lawmakers also want to add more state-funding child care slots. Democrat and Assembly Budget Chair Jesse Gabriel says the state faces severe federal cuts that threaten California's social safety net.
7: And so we have done the work to protect those programs and services that middle-class families, that working families, that are most vulnerable rely upon.
6: Republicans argue the budget doesn't fully fund Proposition 36 and oppose health care spending on those without legal status. Assemblymember David Tongipah.
8: This budget shows exactly where the majority priorities lie. Criminals and those who broke the law get the benefits, and working Californians get the bill.
6: Monday's budget represents an agreement between the Assembly and Senate. It's largely ceremonial to meet the constitutional budget deadline so lawmakers get paid. They'll continue negotiating with the governor in the following 2 weeks before a final plan has to be signed into law by July 1st. For the California Report, I'm Laura Fitzgerald in Sacramento.
0: Shasta County supervisors voted unanimously Tuesday not to defend a voter-approved measure against a lawsuit filed by the state attorney general. Measure B, which was approved earlier this month, would make sweeping changes to the county's election system. Among them, putting in place voter ID requirements, eliminating most mail-in voting, and requiring the hand counting of ballots. Many of these changes would break state laws. Supporters can still hire their own outside attorney to defend the election measure. It's been a tough time for the California wine industry because alcohol sales are dropping. But a growing number of Latino winemakers in Sonoma County hope to turn that tide. KRCB's Chandra Back has the story.
9: This probably pairs well with like a pico de gallo just because like maybe the pico de gallo can sometimes be spicy.
10: It's a warm afternoon at Deerfield Ranch in Kenwood. Winemaker Salvador De La Cruz has set up a tasting on a picnic table overlooking the lake. In front of the wine bottles are bowls of food, but not the usual crackers and cheese.
9: The Merlot, we're doing it with the refried beans.
10: Mauricio and Marinez Rosales drove up from Hayward for this tasting. He's a civil engineer, and she's an advocacy work, uplifting Latinos.
9: You can do maybe like a fajitas with the second one. You can do carne asada.
10: The couple keeps tasting, surprised and a little caught off guard by how familiar the meal feels.
11: This is like the basics of what we already would have at our home. And to see that with a wine pairing, like, that's so new to me.
10: De La Cruz grew up in Sonoma County, the son of a first-generation immigrant from Mexico who worked long days in the vineyards. As a kid, he sometimes tagged along. One spring break, after hours of pruning and hauling, De La Cruz remembers complaining about the work. His dad pointed across the rows to a winemaker who had just stepped out of his truck.
9: Hey, you see that guy? He's just rolling around in his truck. He gets off, walks a few lanes, and then heads back to his office. He's like, that could be you.
10: It was the first time De La Cruz saw a future in wine that wasn't manual labor. But as he started learning winemaking, it bothered De La Cruz that the people in tasting rooms didn't look like him. His peers were becoming engineers, business owners. They had the money. But when he asked them to wine tastings...
9: And they're like, no, like, I don't like wine. Or I go to the winery and I feel like I don't belong there. You know, the terms they use, like, I don't understand them, so it's intimidating.
10: He wondered if Latinos simply didn't like wine or if there just wasn't a place for them to find out. De La Cruz thought, if I can connect Latino culture to wine, would they show up? Christian Miller, the director of research at the Wine Market Council, an industry group, says history answers yes. When the wine industry diversifies, the potential for new consumers is massive. He says for much of the 20th century, African Americans weren't huge consumers of fine wine. But today,
12: African Americans in particular are probably the most dynamic consumer segment in the population right now.
10: Back in the late 90s, African American winemakers drove a major surge in sales, at one point accounting for nearly 26% of all wine table purchases. And they're still an important part of the market today.
12: That's something that sprang up to some extent organically from, you know, people within the African American community.
10: Miller thinks we could see that kind of shift again with Latinos. Miller says Latino consumers make up about 1 in 5 adults in the working age population. And among kids and teenagers, it's already 1 in 4.
12: So it's a very big and growing part of the future consumer base. And wine, of course, is part of that.
10: Miller says right now Latinos buy way more beer and spirits. He says if the wine industry can make Latinos feel included, they could tap into those consumers at a time when wine sales are sagging. At De La Cruz's Spanglish tasting, that shift is already happening.
11: I love going specifically to Latino-owned. They're willing to actually sit down with you and talk about the tasting.
10: And word of De La Cruz's success is growing. Wine distributors are looking to sell his Ludor label statewide, hoping to appeal to Latinos.
11: I feel represented, and I feel like I also have a seat at the table.
10: For De La Cruz, that sense of belonging is why he does it, and why he thinks pairing Mole with Merlot can change the demographics of an entire industry. For the California Report, I'm Chandra Back.
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0: And that's the California Report for Wednesday, June 17th. We're a production of KQED News. I'm Vanessa Rancagno. Thanks for listening, and have a great day.
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3: 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Thanks.
14: Live from NPR News in Washington, I'm Corva Coleman. President Trump says he could resume bombing Iran if he doesn't like the tentative peace deal with Iran or Iran's behavior. NPR's Aya Batraoui says a little is known about the memo of understanding between the U.S. and Iran.
15: They say the first is ending the war. The second is that Iran would open the Strait of Hormuz again for commercial shipping. And the third is that the U.S. would end its blockade of Iranian ports. Iran also says that this is a 1.5-page memorandum of understanding, and that after it is signed on Friday, the two sides will sit down for talks on the thorniest issues. That's Iran's nuclear program and U.S. sanctions.
14: NPR's Aya Batraoui reporting. President Trump has been talking about the tentative deal at the G7 summit in France that is now wrapping up. Trump is expected to hold a news conference soon. The G7 leaders praised the proposed deal but have called for an additional one to bring peace and stability to the Middle East. Stocks opened higher this morning as investors wait to hear from the new chair of the Federal Reserve this afternoon. NPR's Scott Horsley reports the Dow Jones Industrial Average rose about 200 points in early trading.
16: Fed Chairman Kevin Warsh is overseeing his first interest rate policy meeting this week. It comes as a wartime spike in energy prices has pushed inflation to its highest level in more than 3 years. The central bank is expected to hold its benchmark interest rate steady today. Retail sales rose more than expected last month, fueled in part by higher gasoline prices. Spending at gas stations rose 3.4% in May compared to April, while spending at grocery stores was flat and spending at restaurants was down. Gasoline prices have been inching lower in anticipation of a diplomatic deal to end the war with Iran, but AAA says the average price of regular gas is still about $1 a gallon higher than it was before the war started. Scott Horsley, NPR News, Washington.
14: Lawyers for some 330,000 Haitians who are legally living in the U.S. have asked the U.S. Supreme Court to dismiss a major immigration case. They claim new evidence shows the Trump administration misrepresented key facts in the case. NPR's Nina Totenberg reports.
17: The Trump administration has repeatedly tried to deport Haitians who were living in the U.S. legally under temporary protected status. TPS was enacted by Congress in 1990 to protect people who cannot return to their home countries because their safety would be imperiled by war, civil unrest, or natural disasters. At the Supreme Court in April, the Trump administration sought once again to deport Haitians, many of whom have lived in the U.S. for decades. With a decision expected in the coming weeks, lawyers for the Haitians filed papers asking the High Court to dismiss the case because the Trump Justice Department, they said, misrepresented key facts that have surfaced in a separate case. Nina Totenberg, NPR News, Washington.
14: You're listening to NPR News. The National Hurricane Center says a tropical disturbance off Texas's Gulf Coast is too disorganized to be named a tropical storm. Forecasters warn up to 10 inches of rain could fall from Texas and Louisiana into Mississippi and Alabama. A passenger from the cruise ship with the cases of deadly hantavirus is still being held in a federal quarantine unit in Nebraska. NPR's Rob Stein reports the Department of Health and Human Services is defending its decision to continue holding her.
18: An HHS spokeswoman says Health Secretary Robert F. Kennedy Jr. is refusing to let Angela Perryman finish her 42-day quarantine at home because the state of Florida will not post a guard outside her home 24/7. Noting that the virus has a 40% fatality rate, HHS spokeswoman Courtney Spencer added that the decision is necessary to ensure both Perryman's and her community's well-being. Florida, most independent public health experts, and even an internal reviewer at the CDC, says a guard is unnecessary. Rob Stein, NPR News.
14: Yesterday's World Cup action proved to be thrilling. Argentina defeated Algeria 3-0. Star Lionel Messi scored all of his country's goals in a hat trick. He has now tied the record for the most career goals at the Men's World Cup. Messi is returning from injury. He wiped away tears as he opened the scoring for Argentina. I'm Corva Coleman, NPR News in Washington.
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20: Live with KVPR News, I'm Justin Sasher. The Fresno County Board of Supervisors approved June as, quote, traditional nuclear family month. The resolution passed yesterday in a 3-2 vote and was introduced by Chairman Gary Bedfeld.
21: This resolution doesn't take away anything from anyone. It doesn't prohibit anyone from celebrating holidays or any other event. It doesn't restrict anyone's rights, nor does it prevent anyone from living life as they choose.
20: Bredefeld says the measure is meant to recognize traditional families. The resolution defines that as a husband, a wife, and any biological, adopted, or foster children. But the measure garnered controversy because it comes in the middle of Pride Month, which recognizes people from the LGBTQ community. Voters in the San Francisco Bay Area cast ballots yesterday to fill a vacancy in the 14th Congressional District. Former Democratic Representative Eric Swalwell resigned his position in April amid allegations of sexual assault. Swalwell also dropped out of the governor's race. Swalwell has repeatedly denied the accusations. The winner of this special election will serve in the district until January. The position will then go to the winner in November's general election. This is KVPR News.
3: 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David, important to do as we roll through Morning Edition on this summer day. It's good to remind everyone, if that's your routine, if Morning Edition is your thing every day and you haven't become a member yet, why not? You need to take that step. Become a member today. Again, as we've said, we're 100% community supported, and the largest support we get are from individuals just giving a certain amount per day. And I have a monthly membership, and it's easy for me. I don't have to think about it. You know, I can always increase it anytime I want, delay it, do whatever. But the important thing is to support it, because it's out there and it gets stronger and better the more folks we have on board as members.
4: Indeed, Joe. You know, as Joe says, we're 100% community supported, and we're just about a year into being 100% community supported. That started just under a year ago when Congress rescinded funding for public media through the Corporation for Public Broadcasting. A lot of people thought when that happened that we would go away, but we're not. We're still here. We're still here going strong. Thanks to listeners who have stood up and said, I value the kind of journalism that happens here on KVPR and NPR. I use it to make sense of the world around me every day, and I want to support it with my financial gift. A lot of people don't give because they think you might not have given yet because you think, oh, my gift is too small. 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And here's the thing. 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And Lord knows we need this kind of independent journalism more than ever.
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2: It's Morning Edition from NPR News. Amy Martinez in Culver City, California.
5: And I'm Leila Fadil in Washington, D.C. Good morning. President Trump wraps up a three-day visit to France where he's meeting with world leaders at the G7 summit.
2: Now, this afternoon, he will hold a press conference where he's expected to field questions about his uncertain agreement to end the war with Iran.
22: We have our deal done with Iran, and it should be successful. It goes to a second stage, which I think will be actually easier.
2: But before leaving, he will stop at the opulent Palace of Versailles for dinner with French President Emmanuel Macron.
5: NPR's White House correspondent Franco Ordonez has been traveling with the president, and he joins us now from Evian. Hi, Franco.
23: Hey, Leila.
5: So President Trump has been touting his agreement all week, but he has yet to really release any details, any specific details. Why is that raising concerns?
23: Well, I mean, it's because the details of the agreement are so crucial. I mean, most experts and former officials that I speak with largely support this. I mean, it's a step toward the end of fighting, and putting something in writing helps hold the sides accountable. Now, Trump may say the second stage is easier, but I was speaking with Catherine Thompson, who worked on Middle East policy in Trump's Defense Department and is now at the Cato Institute, a libertarian think tank. And she told me the next 60 days are crucial, and it's where it really gets hard. And that's because the thorniest issues are still on the table, like what happens to the nuclear material that Iran still has, and what is the U.S. really prepared to do regarding sanctions relief?
24: I am skeptical that we are going to achieve something in 60 days. I think that's a really ambitious timeline.
5: You know, the U.S. started with this war with Israel, and now Israel's a potential spoiler, right? Their leadership has been really vocal about not wanting to comply with Iran's demands in Lebanon. How do they fit in here?
23: Yeah, I expect that's going to be another big part of the press conference this afternoon. I mean, particularly Trump's relationship with Prime Minister Benjamin Netanyahu. And that is because Israel really is another wild card that could blow up this deal. I mean, Israel has not signed on yet, and Trump has openly raised his concerns that Netanyahu can't stop dropping bombs on Lebanon, which Trump has said has hurt his own efforts to reach peace with Iran.
22: I've had a great relationship with Bibi, but now Bibi has to be more responsible with respect to Lebanon.
23: Let me just add, Leila, when talking to us reporters yesterday, Trump seemed to be sending a message straight to Netanyahu when he said that, quote, Israel would have been blown off the face of the earth if not for him. And these tensions, though, are not new, but they are important. And it's something to watch in the coming weeks, because what happens in Israel and Lebanon could play a major role in whether this deal is a success.
5: So a lot of eyes on another leader this week, President Volodymyr Zelensky of Ukraine. He was at the summit, and there were a lot of questions about whether Trump would meet with him. Did he?
23: Yeah, he did. Trump was part of the group of G7 leaders who met with Zelensky to talk about the war in Ukraine. Trump met with Zelensky again briefly, along with Secretary of State Marco Rubio. Trump told us reporters after that it was a good meeting, and that now with Iran in the rearview mirror, those are his words, that he plans to turn his focus to the war in Ukraine. He told us he would do whatever he could. And he added that he also spoke earlier with Russian President Vladimir Putin and noted that the U.S. would soon be able to reimpose sanctions on Russia, which were eased during the Iranian war.
5: Well, we'll have to see if Iran is really in the rear view mirror. That's White House correspondent Franco Ordonez in Evian, France. Thank you.
23: Thank you, Leila.
2: Let's bring in historian and analyst Sergei Radchenko of Johns Hopkins University. He's an authority on Russia, joining us from London. So you just heard that the United States might be putting sanctions back on Russia. What kind of effect do you think they may have?
25: Well, this is important. We have to increase pressure on Russia, and that includes economic sanctions, in particular in the oil and gas sector. The G7 statement that was published after the meeting suggested that that might happen. Now, the U.S. has introduced exemptions following the beginning of the war. in the Middle East, which allowed Russia then to sell its oil. And I think ending those exemptions would be crucial, or it would add to pressure on Putin.
2: Add in what way? Do you think it would actually get Putin to the negotiating table? What kind of pressure do you think that would take?
25: It will perhaps alter his calculations. Putin is determined to continue the war in Ukraine, and he continues it now, but we know that Russia's economic situation is getting worse. How long will it take is anyone's guess. Ukraine has been carrying out drone strikes against Russian oil refineries. So the population is feeling the increasing difficulties economically. It has not yet altered Putin's calculus, so we don't know, but the best thing we can do is we can continue increasing sanctions on Russia, making it more difficult for Putin to earn money from the sale of oil and gas, and that will eventually weaken Russia's economy to a point where he will just not be able to continue.
2: And we also heard that President Trump says that he's going to do whatever he can about the war, but also that the U.S. has, quote, nothing to do with it. And he said that Russia's war with Ukraine does not impact the United States. First off, Sergey, is that true? Does Russia's war with Ukraine have no impact on the U.S.?
25: Well, I think it's not true. The threat perceptions are different. It is true in the United States. The war is somewhere in Europe. It's far away. However, this war affects America's allies directly. Think about the frontline states like Poland. This country is certainly threatened by the war. There are drones, Russian drones that have been flying into Poland. The Baltic states. What if the Russians invade the Baltic states? You know, that would bring about potentially the United States having to trigger, or the Article 5 of NATO would have to be triggered as a result, and that would have direct impact on the United States. So there are issues here that directly involve the United States or have the capability of doing so. So I don't think the United States doesn't have anything to do with this. And then there's another thing. Suppose Russia is victorious in Ukraine. At the moment, it looks unlikely because it's mired, but suppose it is victorious, then what lessons will the Chinese draw from this, and what will the Chinese do with regard to Taiwan? Those things are all interrelated, and the United States cannot stand aloof.
2: Would it be fair to say that America's allies that are at a border with Russia, if maybe that they feel alone in this case, say if the United States truly feels like that, you know, that they have nothing to do with the war, I mean, how alone do they feel in this world?
25: Obviously there have been cracks and tensions and transatlantic solidarity, not least over the war in Ukraine. The United States has taken a step back from the conflict since President Trump has come to power. It is no longer providing direct economic aid or military aid to Ukraine, except it's selling weapons, right? It's selling weapons to Ukraine. That's important. It's providing intelligence. This is also important. The Europeans are paying for this because this is much more important to the Europeans, to their security, and they have a much more acute sense of threat coming from Russia. But yes, there are moments where Europeans are feeling lonely, and I think you could see at the G7 summit that they were still trying to engage the United States and bring Trump around and say, look, we're still together.
2: Would Europe have the military and diplomatic capabilities to bring the war to Ukraine to an end on its own?
25: Yes, over the longer term. And in fact, what we have seen recently is the Europeans have taken a much more prominent role in supporting Ukraine. And that includes military support, but also direct financial support. The European Union has approved 90 billion euros to help Ukraine in coming months. So all of those are good steps, and they show that the Europeans are thinking about their security and are potentially planning for American exit from Europe. However, this is a process that will take time, and so keeping the Americans engaged in the meantime remains an important task.
2: One more quick thing.

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2: 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Joe Garcia and David Ouse, along with Justin Sacher, enjoying Morning Edition with you. And if you enjoy it every day and you haven't become a member yet, that's why we are reaching out to you. It's just like he said, Daniel said, public radio, it's a special thing. 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
1: 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Good morning, everyone. Joe Garcia and David Ouse here with you, and in a very exciting hour, we have started our Power Hour. What does that mean? Well, it means every gift is tripled right now through 8:30. So we have just about 45 minutes, a little less than 45 minutes, actually, for you to take advantage of that. Every gift, large or small, is tripled. Impact there is huge. So thank you so much, Rizpah in Fresno, for becoming a new member. Robert in Bakersfield is taking advantage of that. Longtime listener, again, first-time supporter. Thank you, Robert. Inga in Clovis. Everyone's going to start taking advantage of this. So, David, it's an important time to give.
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0: It's Morning Edition from NPR News. I'm Amy Martinez.
4: And I'm Leila Fadel. Fox Corporation is going all in on streaming. It says it will buy Roku in a deal worth more than $22 billion, according to Fox and Roku. The combined media company would be the third largest in TV viewership. Matt Bellany is covering this. He's a founding partner of the news site Puck and writes its What I'm Hearing newsletter. Good morning and welcome to the program.
5: Thank you. Good morning.
4: So what makes Roku attractive to Fox?
5: Well, it's the gatekeeper for about 100 million households. It is the first screen that people go to when they want to stream content on the internet. And that is an incredibly powerful platform, especially for a company like Fox, which is, for the most part, a linear TV company. They have Fox News, they have Fox Broadcasting with the sports rights, but now this instantly makes them a player in the streaming wars.
4: Now, there have been a lot of acquisitions and mergers in the streaming industry in the past few years. How has the consolidation affected streaming customers?
5: Well, that's a good question, because right now we're seeing this is a pretty big consolidation, but the shift has been mostly from subscription and no ads on these services to increasingly we're seeing ad-driven options. People have shown that they don't mind taking advertising as long as the price for their streaming service will come down. And that's where all of these services are going. And frankly, this is why Fox was so interested in Roku, because Roku is an incredibly powerful advertising platform. And that's where the growth is for these streaming services and frankly, what customers want.
4: Do you expect to see things get more expensive?
5: I honestly think that it will become a kind of K-shaped economy in streaming, where people will pay a lot more for the privilege of not seeing ads on services like Amazon Prime Video and Netflix and Disney. And then they will have these ad-driven products, which will likely get cheaper because the ad load on those services will get greater. So the monetization will be there and people will have the option to get their content for less money if they're willing to take more and more ads.
4: Roku has a streaming service, but it also has smart TVs and devices that play other streaming services. Will this deal affect other big streamers?
5: They're saying no. They're saying that this is the benefit of this is that Roku will remain the Switzerland of streaming, where it will host other services. You can get them through Roku, and the promotion platform of the Roku interface will be available to others as well. We'll see how Fox manages that, because obviously there's a benefit in owning, and you can promote all the Fox content and NFL and World Cup right now, while also having it available to others, but, you know, primarily putting it in front of, you know, for your customers.
4: Really quickly, I mean, the Murdoch family owns Fox, so I want to talk about actual content here. Are they likely to push more conservative content toward Roku's customers?
5: That is a fascinating question. We will see, because obviously this gives Fox a huge promotional platform, which they could use to put their, you know, their conservative Fox News in front of a lot more people. And I think we'll see some of that. But the Murdoch family has been pretty disciplined in the past about separating their conservative news outlets from the more entertainment, general oriented stuff.
4: Okay, Matt Bellany of Puck, thank you for your time.
5: Thank you.
4: It's Morning Edition from NPR News. I'm Leila Fadel.
6: And I'm Amy Martinez.
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1: 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We're going to get better and better, and everyone has stepped up here in the Central Valley and become supporters of the station because they appreciate the way we do it. 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A lot of great thank you gifts. 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
2: 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You're up right now listening to Morning Edition. 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
1: 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Do it right now. We want to thank lots of folks joining up. Bonnie in Bakersfield is the latest one. 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
7: 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I'm Justin Sazier. Earlier this year, news of alleged sexual assault by Cesar Chavez sent shockwaves through the farm worker community.
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4: Good morning. What role does Congress have in approving President Trump's tentative agreement with Iran? We speak with Democratic Senator Tim Kaine of Virginia on this hour of Morning Edition from NPR News. Trump's new Federal Reserve chair oversees his first meeting on interest rates today. I'm Leila Fadel.
0: And I'm Amy Martinez. Kevin Warsh wants Fed officials to say less in public about where they think rates are headed. Also, how public support for Luigi Mangione is complicating jury selection in his murder trial. In a chat with two-time Oscar-winning director Alejandro González Iñárritu about his first film, Amores Perros. It's Wednesday, June 17th. Rapper Kendrick Lamar is 39 years old today. News is next.
9: Live from NPR News in Washington, I'm Corva Coleman. There's been a significant development in the New York murder case against the suspect accused of killing a healthcare CEO in 2024. NPR's Brian Mann reports from New York. Defense lawyers are going to pursue a new psychiatric defense for Luigi Mangione.
10: This hearing was incredibly contentious. The big news, they will claim that he was under some kind of extreme emotional duress. He's accused, of course, of shooting and killing Brian Thompson, a top CEO at a health insurance company in 2024. There was back and forth between the prosecutor and the defense over whether defense attorneys have released medical information quickly enough. A lot of this is still redacted. We don't yet know exactly the nature of the mental illness that Mangione's defense team will claim. And more about that is expected to be released in the coming days.
9: NPR's Brian Mann in New York. Results are coming in from yesterday's primary and runoff elections. In Georgia, Republicans have chosen Congressman Mike Collins as their candidate for the U.S. Senate. He will face incumbent Georgia Democratic Senator John Ossoff in the fall. From member station WABE in Atlanta, Rahul Bali says Collins got President Trump's endorsement.
11: He's controversial, at times incendiary on social media, and he focuses on issues like anti-immigrant rhetoric. In his victory speech, he attacked Ossoff.
12: He's going to have millions and millions of dollars pouring in here from his New York and California donors. The political establishment, the mainstream media, and the global elites, oh, they're going to be working overtime to get him reelected.
11: Now, on social media last night, Ossoff, who is Jewish, called Collins, quote, a notorious bigot, anti-Semite, and extremist.
9: Rahul Bali reporting. Whether you rent, own, or are looking to purchase, it's getting harder to afford a home in most U.S. cities. That's according to a new report from Harvard University. NPR's Marissa J. Lang reports home sales are down, vacancies are up, and city and state governments are innovating to prevent homelessness.
13: There are a lot of reasons homes aren't selling like they used to, according to a new report from the Harvard University Joint Center for Housing Studies. But the main one is cost. Researchers found that over the past year, the job market has slowed, debt has grown, and the cost of housing has become a bigger financial burden on most families. Even though more housing is going up, it's too expensive for many of the people who need it, the report says. Some state and local governments are trying to free up housing for more people by loosening restrictions that prevent homes from being built in commercial districts or as add-ons to existing homes. But researchers say there's only so much states can do without more help from the federal government. Marissa J. Lang, NPR News.
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15: 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My name is Susanna. 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
1: 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Good morning, everyone. Joe Garcia and David Ouse here in the middle of our Power Hour. We have about 25 minutes left in it. What is the Power Hour? Well, that is where every gift, large or small, is tripled. So start your new membership now. It's important to do, and it makes an impact. And we've already heard from a lot of folks, David, and they really appreciate the station and what it brings.
2: Yeah, thanks to new member Michael in Bakersfield. Thanks to David and Visalia for increasing your membership. And thanks to gifts of support to Inga and Clovis, Lori in Seattle. Lori says, while visiting from Seattle, I can listen. That's why we're here. We're here for you wherever you are. Bonnie in Bakersfield. Bonnie says, no one provides the kind of well-researched, thoughtful information that KVPR does. Thanks also to Elaine in San Francisco. Nice to see listeners from all over the place supporting this resource. And yes, we're in a distinct era now here. About a little bit less than a year ago, federal funding for public radio was rescinded. A lot of people thought we would go away. Well, we haven't. We're here, and we plan to be here for a while. And we're able to be here this year because so many members and listeners stepped up last year to say, I want to support, help cover that funding gap and keep KVPR on the air strong and going strong, providing the kind of news, information, analysis, and conversation and storytelling that helps me make sense of my day. 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
0: It's Morning Edition from NPR News. I'm Amy Martinez in Culver City, California.
4: And I'm Leila Fadel in Washington, D.C. Good morning. Vice President J.D. Vance is headed to Switzerland this Friday to sign a tentative deal to end the war with Iran.
0: But the details are still unknown, even to Israel, America's partner in this war. So while the two went into this war together, how to end it is driving a wedge between them.
4: Joining us to discuss this and more is NPR international correspondent Aya Betraoui, who is in Cairo. Good morning.
16: Good morning, Leila.
4: So this agreement is being signed on Friday, and I feel like I've been asking this since we first reported on it at the beginning of the week. Is there any more clarity on what is actually being agreed to here?
16: Well, Iran is giving some indications of what this really centers on, and it's three main points. They say the first is ending the war. The second is that Iran would open the Strait of Hormuz again for commercial shipping. And the third is that the U.S. would end its blockade of Iranian ports. And Iran says that already this week, ships have been reaching Iranian ports ever since this deal was announced. Now, Iran also says that this is a 1.5-page memorandum of understanding, and that after it is signed on Friday, the two sides will sit down for talks on Iran's nuclear program and U.S. sanctions. And for those talks, Vance will be sitting across from Iran's chief negotiator, who is Mohammad Bagher Ghalibaf. He's a senior politician and a former commander in the Revolutionary Guard.
4: Okay, beyond Iran opening the Strait of Hormuz, which, by the way, was fully open before this war to oil tankers and ships, what do you know about what each side gets here?
16: So Vance has been on a media blitz pitching this as a good deal. He says Iran will dilute its highly enriched uranium and never be able to build a nuclear weapon. And Trump continues to say that once the Strait of Hormuz is open, gas prices in the U.S. will plummet. But Iran says it is getting money, a lot, under this deal. Iranian media say $12 billion in frozen assets will be released in the initial phase of the coming 60-day period, and that billions more will come as nuclear talks progress. But Vance says Iranians won't see any money until they've changed their behavior. But he hasn't denied that Iranian funds will be unlocked in this deal.
4: You know, Israel and the United States started this war together. Israel's ambassador to the U.S. told NPR on the show yesterday that Israel doesn't even know what's in this agreement. So how is that going to affect talks?
16: It's important to remember, Leila, that Trump and every country in this region, from Egypt to Pakistan to the Gulf Arab states to Turkey, they all want this war to end except for Israel. This is hurting their economies. But Iran insists that any ceasefire agreement has to include Israel's war in Lebanon against the Iran-backed Hezbollah. And last night, Iran's Revolutionary Guard issued a warning saying that if Israel does not stop those attacks in Lebanon, it should expect a harsh response from Iran. And Iran also says that the first clause of that deal being signed on Friday says that attacks on Lebanon will be halted, but that hasn't happened yet. And look, this is a major wedge issue now between Israel and the U.S. Trump has admitted to cursing at Prime Minister Benjamin Netanyahu in calls, and you can hear his frustration yesterday in comments he made at the G7 summit in France.
17: I'll tell you what, Israel's fighting Hezbollah too long, and too many people are being killed. And you don't have to knock down an apartment house every time you're looking for somebody, because there are a lot of people in those apartment houses, and they're not all Hezbollah, that I can tell you.
16: But these wars are popular in Israel, Leila, and Netanyahu faces elections this year, and it's important that he demonstrates Israel's policies are not being dictated by the White House. And he says Israel will remain in Lebanon for as long as necessary, but Iran says it views any continued occupation of Lebanon as a violation of this initial agreement.
4: That's NPR international correspondent Aya Batraoui in Cairo. Thank you, Aya.
16: Thanks, Leila.
4: President Trump has said he expects the Iran war will be moving into the rear view mirror. But will it be moving? In a few minutes, we'll hear from Senate Democrat Tim Kaine on what role lawmakers may play in any deal hatched between the U.S. and Iran. But first, we hear how Republicans are talking about this now from NPR congressional correspondent Claudia Grisellis.
18: Even as President Trump claims to have a deal with Iran, there's not a lot of details, and that has members of Trump's own party worried.
19: To make a deal, it takes two sides. In this case, maybe three, maybe four.
20: I need to see it in print, and I don't believe the regime will abide by it.
21: I think it's generous to call it a deal.
18: That's retiring Republican Senators Bill Cassidy, John Cornyn, and Tom Tillis. So far, Trump has said an agreement to be signed Friday will extend a ceasefire to 60 days to reach a final deal. Members like Tillis need to see more.
21: You know, we've been here before. We've been in ceasefires. And so let's get to a lasting ceasefire and then a measurable agreement.
18: The plan could reopen the Strait of Hormuz, address Iran's nuclear program, as well as billions of dollars in the country's frozen assets, and lift U.S. and international sanctions. Senate Majority Leader John Thune argues the administration has achieved something that hasn't been done in 50 years.
22: To get Iran in a place where they don't represent an existential threat to the neighborhood or to the world for that matter.
18: Republicans greeted the news of an agreement with relief. They want to get the unpopular war and its domestic fallout, such as higher gasoline prices, behind them. But Thune also says Republican lawmakers need more to go on.
22: I think we're all hoping to get more information.
18: On Wednesday, Democrats forced another vote to end the war to get their GOP colleagues on the record. That vote failed, but in speeches on the Senate floor, Democrats like Wisconsin Senator Tammy Baldwin repeated a criticism of the war that could become a campaign message this year.
23: And no evidence that Americans are better off today than they were before this all started.
18: Even as questions that have dogged this war may finally get their answers, some Republicans worry it may not be enough to turn a tide of discontent for voters this November. Claudia DeSalles, NPR News, the Capitol.
0: Let's hear from another voice in the Senate on the memorandum of understanding between the U.S. and Iran. Senator Tim Kaine is a Democrat from Virginia and a member of the Senate Foreign Relations Committee. Senator, as we've heard, no official text of the preliminary agreement, but the president said he would send it to Congress for approval. First off, what would have to be in this preliminary agreement for you to support it?
24: Well, hey, look, an off-ramp to a war that was illegal and foolish to begin with is a good thing. So I like the fact that we're in an intermission and hopefully can end this illegal war. Here is what I know so far. I have not seen details of the memorandum. I've seen reporting on it in Bloomberg and other publications. And here are some things I notice. The agreement we had with Iran, the JCPOA that was negotiated by President Obama and his team, included a provision on page one saying that Iran would never seek, develop, or acquire any nuclear weapons. The reporting about this deal says that there's a provision that Iran will never produce nuclear weapons. That's not as comprehensive as seek, develop, or acquire. The reporting on this agreement suggests that all sanctions will be eliminated. The JCPOA only eliminated the sanctions against Iran pertaining to nuclear program, but allowed the U.S. to continue to use sanctions against Iran for missile violations, for human rights violations, for interfering with foreign countries. And finally, the reporting on this deal suggests that not only will Iran have access to its own assets and sanctions relief, but there's also a guaranteed $300 billion investment fund to reconstruct Iran. So if the reporting is accurate, the U.S. is giving a lot more to get a lot less than we got in the deal we negotiated 10 years ago. And that's one of the reasons my colleagues and I have said this war was so foolish to begin with.
0: So my read from you is that it's going to be different, but not in a good way.
24: different, but not in a good way. But anything that is an off-ramp to an illegal and foolish war is a good thing. And so I hope that the deal sticks and we can end this war.
0: Does the president even need Congress to approve this deal?
24: That's a good question. At some point he will, because I authored with Senator Bob Corker a bill called the Iran Nuclear Agreement Review Act, requiring any president that does a nuclear deal with Iran to submit it to Congress for review. Now, the question is the memorandum that will be apparently released Friday, if it just says, here's what we're going to do on the Straits and on Iranian ports, and we'll keep talking about the nuclear program. If the nuclear details are not really agreed to, then perhaps this version wouldn't need to be presented to Congress. But any final agreement that actually deals with the Iranian nuclear program will have to be presented to Congress. And then any member of Congress who wants to could file a resolution of disapproval and force a vote on the deal.
0: Now, Vice President Vance said that the U.S. military may need to get involved if Iran does not hold up its end of any agreement on nukes. So does Congress then play a role there?
24: That's why we're continuing to press war powers resolutions saying the U.S. should not be in hostilities against Iran absent a vote of Congress. We think that's constitutionally mandated. But we also think while we're in this intermission, it's time for Congress to do what it should have done before the war and say, look, we're in an intermission. Let's not restart the war and punish American families with higher gas costs and risk the lives of our troops absent congressional debate and approval. And that's why we're going to continue to offer war powers resolutions to try to get Congress to do what it should have done before this war started.
0: Senator, one more last thing quickly. Iran wants Israel to pull out of Lebanon as part of this agreement. Israel's ambassador to the U.S. told this program yesterday that Israel will not withdraw its troops. So do you think the Trump administration can persuade Israel to leave or Iran to accept the deal regardless?
24: That is a thorny question, and I don't have a prediction on that. I do think President Trump has significant leverage, and I hope that he will use it to get Israel to stand down so that this deal can go forward.
0: All right, that's United States Senator Tim Kaine. He's a Democrat from Virginia. Senator, thank you.
24: You bet.

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1: 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Joe Garcia and David Ouse reminding you that members drive the station and the programming. And right now, we have 10 minutes left exactly in our Power Hour. 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Today, we're hearing from a lot of great folks, David.
2: We certainly are. Thanks to James in Fresno, who just increased his gift. William and Tehachapi. Isaac in Fresno, new listener. Yeah, and Michael in Bakersfield, I think, speaks for probably many listeners. He says, I want to be able to give back because public radio and public broadcasting have been foundational in my life growing up. 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And I think it's awful that the government has tried to strip it away from us.
1: Yes.
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2: 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Do it now. Thanks again, Lena in Clovis, Ismail in Atwater, William in Tehachapi, Elaine in San Francisco, everybody declaring their support of the station. 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
4: This is Morning Edition from NPR News. I'm Leila Fadel.
5: And I'm A. Martinez. In the year 2000, a Mexican film took the Cannes Film Festival by storm. Its plot involved Mexico City in a fatal car crash where three lives collide. Oh, and dogs. Lots of dogs. The film is called Amores Perros, or Love's a Bitch, and it altered the landscape of Spanish language films as we knew them.
6: It was a new geography in cinema. Of course, Mexico has existed for many, many years, but in cinema, we hadn't seen it that much, and we hadn't heard ourselves in our own language. So that's why also in Latin America, Amores Perros had such a huge kind of like thorough transcendence.
5: That is Golden Globe-winning actor and filmmaker Gael García Bernal. Amores Perros was his and now two-time Academy Award-winning director Alejandro González Iñárritu's first film. And 25 years after its Best Foreign Language Film Oscar nomination, it is back in theaters. I recently spoke with the pair about the film's lasting legacy. Here is García Bernal on the early days of this project.
6: It was perhaps the darkest moment of cinema in Latin America, industrially speaking also. No, it was very, very complicated that these films would be seen. And so when I was approached by Alejandro would you mind putting yourself on tape and I'll send you the script, and it all sounded very, yeah, like, of course. I don't know, yeah. You know, like, there wasn't anything I could compare it to, or any, you know, I was also 19, so I was like, yeah, okay, great, sounds like a great invitation. And thinking that this was the one film only in my life, you know?
5: No kidding, you really thought, wow.
6: I mean, if I got the part, it was going to be the only film I was ever going to do, because that's how it was. And thinking also like, okay, I should make sure that I get a VHS copy if the film gets finished also. If the film gets finished, I need a VHS copy to show to my family.
5: When you were making it, who were you making it for?
7: For people like me, like young people, like young. I mean, I was just saying to Gael that I was very impressed when we saw it last year in Cannes, that is still the film holds and has a lot of muscle, and it's very impressive that the dogs are still barking 25 years later. And the fans, the people that is more connected, are 16 to 25-year-old kids. I think that is because these characters are broken, all of them, and they are looking for love. That's what the film is about. And I think that's how a lot of young people feel today. And when we did that film, we were feeling that way too, and we were young, and I think we were doing it for us.
5: When you were making it, did you have a feeling even that you were making something that was going to last a long time?
6: No. No. Back in those days, the crazy opportunity of

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1: Live from NPR News, I'm Lakshmi Singh. President Trump and Prime Minister Narendra Modi are publicly expressing solidarity despite the strains the U.S. war with Iran has had on India's energy sector. At the G7 summit in France, Modi praised Trump over the U.S.'s memorandum of understanding with Iran. He also referenced security concerns affecting mariners trapped by blockades in the Strait of Hormuz due to the war. They include three Indian citizens killed in a U.S. strike on an Iranian tanker last week. Here's Modi, heard through an interpreter.
2: Mr. President, you are aware across the world, Indian seafarers in hundreds of thousands are working and they're performing their duties across global maritime trade routes, including the Strait of Hormuz, and their safety is of utmost importance to us.
1: The text of the 14-point agreement toward ending hostilities with Iran is not yet public. President Trump says it is not finalized as yet. Hours earlier, the president took to social media and suggested holding up the start of Jay Clayton's confirmation hearing today for Director of National Intelligence. He voiced frustration over the expiration of FISA and lack of votes for a stricter voter ID bill. However, the chair of the Senate Select Committee on Intelligence, Republican Tom Cotton, says the hearing will move forward. 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
3: Live with KVPR News, I'm Justin Sacher. New details have emerged about a B-52 bomber involved in a deadly crash during a test flight on Monday at an Air Force base in Kern County. Tracking data, which is limited, shows the bomber made a sharp right and then turned nearly 180 degrees before falling. The plane plunged to the ground at a rate of nearly a mile a minute. All eight people aboard were killed. The aircraft was taking part in a routine mission. It is not yet clear what caused the crash. The Fresno County Board of Supervisors approved June as, quote, traditional nuclear family month. The resolution passed yesterday in a 3-2 vote and was introduced by Chairman Gary Bredefeld.
4: This resolution doesn't take away anything from anyone. It doesn't prohibit anyone from celebrating holidays or any other event. It doesn't restrict anyone's rights, nor does it prevent anyone from living life as they choose.
3: Bredefeld says the measure is meant to recognize traditional families. The resolution defines that as a husband, a wife, and any biological, adopted, or foster children. But the measure garnered controversy because it comes in the middle of Pride Month, which recognizes people from the LGBTQ community. Life jackets will be given out to residents in Fresno County as a preventative measure against drownings. This is part of an effort by the sheriff's office to gear up for the summer season when residents hit rivers and lakes. The jackets were purchased through donated funds. They'll be distributed at different locations in the county. This is KVPR News. It is still hot, but we are out of the hundreds today. 99 in Fresno, Visalia in Bakersfield, 96 in Merced. More cooling into the weekend, and we'll see highs near 90. Perfect for Father's Day. I'm Justin Sacher. 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
9: 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I'm going to support it with my gift, and a monthly gift is a great way to give because it gives us a more clear idea of how much revenue we have coming into the year so we can make the most effective and elegant use of your membership dollars.
8: Yes, it's exciting to see everybody, you know, and there are some names I see all the time. Every time we do a membership drive, I see Rosa in Merced, Donna in Coarse Gold, a lot of these people increasing their monthly membership, and we really appreciate that. 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
11: It's Morning Edition from NPR News. Amy Martinez in Culver City, California.
12: And I'm Leila Faldin in Washington, D.C. Good morning. There's a new boss at the Federal Reserve, and he's running his first meeting this week where the central bank will decide what to do with interest rates. President Trump chose Kevin Warsh to lead the Fed in hopes that Warsh would push for lower interest rates. Given what's happening with inflation, that may have to wait. NPR Scott Horsley covers the Fed for us and joins me now. Good morning.
13: Good morning, Leila.
12: So Kevin Warsh campaigned to lead the Fed, saying he thought there was room to lower interest rates. Is he going to have to backtrack?
13: Well, we'll find out. Warsh is holding his first news conference this afternoon at a time when inflation has just hit a three-year high. It's been moving in the wrong direction. The cost of living is going up faster than people's wages are, and that is largely because of the spike in energy prices resulting from the U.S. war with Iran. Now, oil prices have come down in recent days in anticipation that the bottleneck in the Strait of Hormuz might soon be relieved. But, you know, gas prices are still more than a buck a gallon higher than they were when the war started. And until inflation starts coming down, we're not likely to see a rate cut. In fact, some members of the Fed's rate setting committee have signaled their next move could just as easily be a rate increase.
12: What are the odds of that?
13: Financial markets right now see a better than even chance that interest rates do end the year higher than they are right now. Fed policymakers will update their own forecast this afternoon. Back in March, on average, members of the rate-setting committee were predicting 0.25-point rate cut by year's end. But, you know, that was before the wartime price spike had really taken hold. By the way, Kevin Warsh has been critical of these public forecasts, which are known as dot plots. He thinks they limit the Fed's maneuvering room. In general, Warsh thinks members of the rate-setting committee should, you know, play their cards closer to their vest and not give so many speeches. But Sarah Bender, who follows the Fed at the Brookings Institution, says that could be a tough sell for those other committee members who, by the way, are all independent actors and don't necessarily take their marching orders from the chairman.
14: Chairman Warsh might not want to give so many speeches, but I'm hard-pressed to see other members of the FOMC restrain themselves unless they can be convinced that monetary policy would be better made and it's better for them politically to say less.
13: A lot of Fed policymakers think speeches and op-eds are important tools in their toolkit. Former Fed Chairman Ben Bernanke liked to say monetary policy is 98% talk and 2% action.
12: Now, Warsh's immediate predecessor, Jerome Powell, is obviously no longer chairman of the Fed, but he's still part of the board. How is that likely to affect the dynamic?
13: Yeah, this is unusual. Most of the time, Fed chairs leave the board altogether when their term as head of the committee expires. And Powell probably would have done that too. But, you know, President Trump waged such a relentless campaign to bend the central bank to his will. He tried to fire a Fed governor. He even had the Justice Department investigate the central bank. And because of that ugly high-pressure campaign, Powell decided to stick around to help preserve a kind of firewall between the White House and the central bank. When he was chairman, Powell worked really hard to maintain support for the Fed on Capitol Hill and elsewhere, and Warsh is going to have to do the same, Bender says.
14: The Fed needs political support to do a good job. It needs support from Congress, it needs support from the courts, and obviously the bond markets need to have some confidence and know what the Fed is up to. And the Fed has to find a way to keep these audiences and support on its side.
13: It is a little awkward for Warsh to have Powell sticking around, but Powell said he plans to keep a low profile and won't try to compete with the new chairman.
12: And Pierre Scott Horsley, thank you, Scott.
13: You're welcome.
15: Big news this morning in a state court in New York City. The legal team representing Luigi Mangione says they will pursue a psychiatric defense, claiming Mangione was experiencing an extreme emotional disturbance. The 28-year-old has pleaded not guilty to charges. He stalked and murdered a health insurance executive on a Manhattan street in 2024. NPR's Brian Mann was in the courtroom today. He joins us now from the street nearby. Brian Mann, so a psychiatric defense, tell us what that means.
16: Yeah, New York law specifically allows defenses to claim that criminal acts, including violence, happened when an individual was in a state of extreme emotional disturbance. Mangione's legal team signaling today they will pursue that defense. They made it clear they've been having Mangione evaluated for months. Now, there was some fierce back and forth in the courtroom. The assistant Manhattan district attorney who's trying this case, Joel Seidman, argued that the defense has been withholding information about Mangione's exact mental condition. The judge responded by ordering Mangione's attorneys to share more information immediately. So we still don't know the exact nature of the mental illness or disturbance that Mangione's defense is going to point to here. Judge Gregory Caro says more information will be released to the public after some sections of those reports are redacted in the next few days. Now, it is important to say, for legal reasons, this specific psychiatric defense will not work in federal court, so we may see a fundamentally different case during the next federal trial.
15: Okay, good to know. Now, while that plays out, you wrote about this case at NPR.org, and you say that some people see Mangione as kind of a folk hero.
16: Yeah, as I interviewed legal experts and people who study political violence, this phrase, folk hero, just kept coming up. Remember, Mangione is accused of killing Brian Thompson. He's a 50-year-old man at the time, a father of two. This is not the kind of alleged crime that usually draws significant amounts of public support. But because the man who was gunned down was head of United Healthcare, a big profitable health insurance company, and because healthcare is just so expensive and controversial and frustrating in the U.S., a lot of people appear to see this not as a murder case, but as a political act. More than 40,000 people have donated to Mangione's legal defense fund. And today, again, there was a big crowd of Mangione supporters at the courthouse.
17: And some experts told you that his support is being heightened by the fact that he's considered handsome. I mean, that really a factor?
16: You know, as a matter of fact, every expert I interviewed said they think public perceptions about Mangione's politics are being shaped in part by how people react to his physical appearance. Images of Mangione have gone viral. I spoke about this with Daniel Byman, who studies domestic political violence at Georgetown University, and he made what I think is a really interesting comparison.
18: Che Guevara was, you know, a very bloody revolutionary, and yet, you know, his poster was on dorm room walls. And, you know, the Che Guevara thing actually reminds me a bit of Mangione in that, you know, Mangione's a good-looking guy.
16: Now, again, Mangione has pleaded not guilty to all state and federal charges, and his legal team declined a request from NPR for an interview, but in a statement posted online, they rejected the idea that Mangione has espoused any form of political violence. One other bit of conflict in the courtroom today, A, is about the schedule for this trial. The prosecution accused the defense of trying to slow walk this, but it does look like we're on track for the state trial to begin in September. The federal trial now expected to begin early next year.
17: All right, that's NPR's Brian Mann in Manhattan. Brian, thanks.
16: Thanks.

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4: 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Joe Garcia and David Ouse here in the Barman Cheney studio, just reminding you to become a member and support the station you listen to every day. 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
5: Indeed they do. 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
4: Yeah, it's easy to do. We want to thank lots of folks who have contributed or started their new membership this morning with us. Nancy in Fresno, Stephen in Lake Elsinore, Irene in Mid Pines, Amalia in Bakersfield increased hers. So did Rosa in Merced, Pamela in Bakersfield, Donna in Coarse Gold increased hers. Lots of folks. 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It's really easy to do. Again, check out those thank you gifts like the tote bag and the t-shirt. 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Become a member, and we thank you.
0: Good morning. This is the California Report. I'm Vanessa Rancagno in for Mari Bolaños. The World Cup is expected to bring billions of dollars to the U.S. economy. With two of the first three U.S. team matches being held in Inglewood, the Los Angeles region could be in for a windfall. But the California Report's Keith Mizoguchi says business is slow so far for many hotels in the area.
6: Like all FIFA host cities, Los Angeles is seeing that our bookings have not met the expectations.
7: That's Jackie Fila, president and CEO of the Hotel Association of Los Angeles. A survey last month from the American Hotel and Lodging Association found that 80% of respondents were reporting bookings tracking below initial forecasts. And a majority of those surveyed cited visa barriers and geopolitical concerns as driving forces behind the decline in international demand. Jeff Zarinum is hotel director at the Hollywood Hotel. He believes those factors are only part of the problem.
8: When there's so much hype that the city is overcrowded, I think people tend to avoid coming to those areas if they're not there for that particular event.
7: Zarinum says normally at this time of year, the hotel is at more than 90% occupancy. But for upcoming World Cup matches, they're hovering between 50 to 60% of rooms booked. Fila says many hotels are hoping to pick up some added business from locals taking staycations, people who might not have tickets to the games but want to be around the environment and excitement that World Cup matches bring. For the California Report, I'm Keith Mizoguchi in Los Angeles.
0: The next match at SoFi Stadium is tomorrow afternoon between Switzerland and Bosnia-Herzegovina. The U.S. national team plays in Seattle later this week before taking the field again in Inglewood on June 25th.
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0: It's been a tough time for the California wine industry because alcohol sales are dropping. But a growing number of Latino winemakers in Sonoma County hope to turn that tide. KRCB's Chandra Back has the story.
10: This probably pairs well with like a pico de gallo, just because like maybe the pico de gallo can sometimes be spicy.
11: It's a warm afternoon at Deerfield Ranch in Kenwood. Winemaker Salvador De La Cruz has set up a tasting on a picnic table overlooking the lake. In front of the wine bottles are bowls of food, but not the usual crackers and cheese.
10: That's the Merlot. We're doing it with the refried beans.
11: Mauricio and Marinez Rosales drove up from Hayward for this tasting. He's a civil engineer, and she's an advocacy work, uplifting Latinos.
10: You can do maybe like a fajitas with the second one. You can do carne asada.
11: The couple keeps tasting, surprised and a little caught off guard by how familiar the meal feels.
12: This is like the basics of what we already would have at our home. And to see that with a wine pairing, like, that's so new to me.
11: De La Cruz grew up in Sonoma County, the son of a first-generation immigrant from Mexico who worked long days in the vineyards. As a kid, he sometimes tagged along. One spring break, after hours of pruning and hauling, De La Cruz remembers complaining about the work. His dad pointed across the rows to a winemaker who had just stepped out of his truck.
13: Hey, you see that guy? He's just rolling around in his truck. He gets off, walks a few lanes, and then heads back to his office. He's like, that could be you.
11: It was the first time De La Cruz saw a future in wine that wasn't manual labor. But as he started learning winemaking, it bothered De La Cruz that the people in tasting rooms didn't look like him. His peers were becoming engineers, business owners. They had the money. But when he asked them to wine tastings...
13: And they're like, no, like, I don't like wine. Or I go to the winery and I feel like I don't belong there. You know, the terms they use, like, I don't understand them, so it's intimidating.
11: He wondered if Latinos simply didn't like wine or if there just wasn't a place for them to find out. De La Cruz thought, if I can connect Latino culture to wine, would they show up? Christian Miller, the director of research at the Wine Market Council, an industry group, says history answers yes. When the wine industry diversifies, the potential for new consumers is massive. He says for much of the 20th century, African Americans weren't huge consumers of fine wine. But today?
14: African Americans in particular are probably the most dynamic consumer segment in the population right now.
11: Back in the late 90s, African-American winemakers drove a major surge in sales, at one point accounting for nearly 26% of all wine table purchases. And they're still an important part of the market today.
14: That's something that sprang up to some extent organically from, you know, people within the African-American community.
11: Miller thinks we could see that kind of shift again with Latinos. Miller says Latino consumers make up about 1 in 5 adults in the working age population. And among kids and teenagers, it's already 1 in 4.
14: So it's a very big and growing part of the future consumer base. And wine, of course, is part of that.
11: Miller says right now Latinos buy way more beer and spirits. He says if the wine industry can make Latinos feel included, they could tap into those consumers at a time when wine sales are sagging. At De La Cruz's Spanglish tasting, that shift is already happening.
12: I love going specifically to Latino-owned. They're willing to actually sit down with you and talk about the tasting.
11: And word of De La Cruz's success is growing. Wine distributors are looking to sell his Ludor label statewide, hoping to appeal to Latinos.
12: I feel represented, and I feel like I also have a seat at the table.
11: For De La Cruz, that sense of belonging is why he does it, and why he thinks pairing mole with Merlot can change the demographics of an entire industry. For the California Report, I'm Chandra Back.
0: And that's the California Report for Wednesday, June 17th. We're a production of KQED News. I'm Vanessa Rancagno. Thanks for listening, and have a great day.
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4: 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We want to thank Matt in Fresno, Stephen in Lake Elsinore, Donna in Coruscant, Rosa in Merced, lots of folks that donated this morning. 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They cost money. And we pay for them because of individuals like you who have stepped up to become members. So do that now. We have a lot of great thank you gifts there on the kvpr.org website, the Central to the Valley t-shirt, the tote bag, lots of great ice cream gift cards there in Bakersfield, Fresno, and throughout the valley. Lots of thank yous because we do appreciate it. kvpr.org, 1-800-224-8989. Thank you.
15: Live from NPR News, I'm Lakshmi Singh. President Trump is currently holding a news conference as the G7 summit in France comes to a close and he heads back to Washington, D.C. At the gathering, uncertainties loomed over what's in the memorandum of understanding the U.S. announced with Iran for ending their conflict. As NPR's Frank Ordonez reports, Trump has said the text is not yet final and leaves open the possibility that the U.S. could go back to bombing Iran.
16: In a meeting with the Egyptian president, Trump said the agreement that's been signed with Iran doesn't prevent the U.S. from taking action if he feels it's necessary.
17: It's a memorandum of understanding, and if I don't like it, we'll go back to shooting at them, dropping bombs on their head.
18: When do you expect the wording?
17: If I don't like it, if they don't behave, we'll go right back to dropping bombs right smack in the middle of their head.
16: And Trump insisted that the agreement does not include any immediate sanctions relief. Franco Ordonez, NPR News, Evian, France.
15: Iran's Revolutionary Guard is warning of a harsh response if Israel does not halt its attacks in Lebanon. Israel continues to strike the Iran-backed militants Hezbollah despite the tentative deal reached between the U.S. and Iran. Here's NPR's Aya Batraoui.
19: Iran's Revolutionary Guard says Israel's violated the ceasefire in southern Lebanon 84 times in the past 2 days. And it warned in a statement Israel should expect a, quote, harsh response if it does not end its war against Hezbollah. Iran says the agreement with the U.S., set to be signed Friday, states attacks on Lebanon will be halted. Iran also says it views any continued Israeli occupation of Lebanon as a violation of this initial agreement. Israel says its forces will remain in southern Lebanon for as long as necessary. Hezbollah's attacks at Israel have killed 23 soldiers and 2 civilians. Lebanese authorities say Israel's attacks have killed more than 3,800 people, hundreds of them women and children, and displaced more than 1 million. Aya Batraoui, NPR News, Cairo.
15: The Republican chair of the Senate Select Committee on Intelligence, Tom Cotton, says Jay Clayton's confirmation hearing for Director of National Intelligence is still on, even though President Trump called for a delay. While at the G7, Trump took to social media early this morning Eastern time to announce the Senate hold off on Clayton until it confirmed the DNI nominee's replacement, a Trump personal lawyer, as U.S. Attorney for the Southern District of New York. Well, President Trump tapped Clayton after his pick for acting DNI, housing official Bill Pulte, faced a bipartisan revolt in Congress where lawmakers allowed FISA, a key intelligence gathering tool, to expire last week. President Trump said today he would not support FISA's authorization without a strict voting identification bill that currently lacks enough votes to pass Congress. U.S. stocks are mixed this hour. The Dow is up 267 points. This is NPR News.
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21: 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My name's John English. I'm the membership director here, along with Carrie Klein, and we are having a great morning here during this summer membership drive. We're nearing the home stretch. We're going to finish up this effort tomorrow morning, but we need to hear from you right now because there's still a lot of folks out there who have not quite taken that step yet to become a member of public radio. And there are a lot of reasons why to do it, but most important is that this is content that is listener supported 100%. You know, you've probably heard that we were that the little bit of funding that we got from the federal government last year and in years previous was taken away last summer, and we have been working to sort of make up that gap, make up the difference. And that is where you come in. We have always been majority community supported, but now it's 100%. 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
1: This is 1A. I'm Jen White. On the southern shores of Lake Geneva in France, leaders of the G7 countries gathered this week for their annual summit. The group of seven of the world's largest economies was all but guaranteed to spend its time responding to the U.S. and Israel's war with Iran and the economic crisis that's followed. But news over the weekend about a breakthrough in the war and an agreement that could lead to a longer-term peace deal has shifted the focus to longer-term questions about the future of relations with Iran, its nuclear program, and the Persian Gulf. But leaders paired those questions with lots of smiles.
2: Well, I have to say, I experienced this G7 summit as very constructive and really carried by a joint spirit, and at no point were there any personal disturbances.
1: German Chancellor Friedrich Merz on Wednesday. Today, what this G7 meeting reveals about the state of the U.S.'s relationship with its most important allies, especially after months of a war of choice with Iran. And later, we preview the NATO summit taking place in Turkey in July. Joining us now in studio is Akbar Shahed Ahmed. He's diplomatic correspondent for the news outlet Notice and author of Crossing the Red Line, Biden, His Advisors, and Israel's War in Gaza. It's out in September. Akbar, welcome back to 1A.
18: Thanks for having me, John.
1: Also joining us is Will Todman. He's a senior fellow in the Middle East program at the Center for Strategic and International Studies. That's a think tank in Washington, D.C., where he joins us from now. Will, welcome to the program.
23: Thanks so much for having me.
1: And we'd love to hear from you, too, about the G7 and the latest on the Iran war. With this agreement and the prospect of a reopened Strait of Hormuz, what should the U.S. try to accomplish with its G7 allies and at the NATO summit next month? What do you want to hear from our major allies in response to these developments? Email us at 1A@WAMU.org. So, Akbar, the G7 wraps up later today. What's come out of it that tells us the most about what's happening behind the scenes at this summit?
18: Certainly this kind of message of camaraderie, friendship, we don't have any issues with Trump. You know, this is a very different tone from last year mm-hmm. where there was the shock of the second Trump election, this idea that the Trump administration was coming in, having last year said they felt U.S. traditional allies were slipping away. They weren't happy with how their societies were changing. They weren't happy with how they were contributing to the alliance. This year, the Trump administration didn't go in on the offense mm-hmm. and Europeans went in with their own charm offensive. All of that said, Jen, this was papering over a lot of deep fundamental disagreements that are long-term and are going to outlast this Trump presidency. And frankly, a lot of leaders who were there. President Macron, who was there, is not going to be in office next year. Prime Minister Starmer is on his way out. Friedrich Merz, who can say in Germany mm-hmm. what's going to happen? So for a lot of the leaders, this kind of message of we trust the Trump administration on Iran, we're not, you know, breaking ranks, it did paper over things like, for instance, Trump not having a one-on-one with the British Prime Minister, traditionally America's closest ally, instead having one-on-ones with Arab states, Arab leaders who were there at the summit.
3: Where else has there been tension at this summit, especially between the president and the six other members?
18: President Trump quite openly said, yet again, Ukraine is not our war. And that is not the message Europeans want to hear, particularly as they're looking at Ukraine looking to reach a deal, but to do so from a position of strength. So Europeans want to hear the US is in Ukraine's corner. President Trump is saying, we sell them weapons. We want you, the Europeans, to pay for it. We don't feel we have anything to do with this. That's a big sort of disagreement. You also saw President Trump continue to kind of veer into these outlandish ideas that are really concerning for Europeans. So, for instance, Lebanon, a major element of the war of choice with Iran, a major element of any peace that happens, the Iranians have said, President Trump came out and said, maybe Syria should go invade Lebanon, an idea that's fraught with decades of occupation, violence, instability between those two countries. And it's just not something that Europeans can see as feasible or positive for them, again, being much closer to the region.
3: We'll talk more about Ukraine in a moment. But Will, given this provisional agreement the U.S. and Iran finalized over the weekend, and we should say the official text is still unpublished, but what questions about this deal are allies likely still wanting answers about from President Trump?
6: Yeah, well, they have probably not seen this deal either. And so it's interesting that in the statement that came out, they said they welcome the announcement of a deal. And they praised President Trump's strong leadership, I think really trying to get in his good graces. But they ultimately probably do not know what is in it either, but just like the rest of us. And so I think they would like more clarity on what it includes. But for them, their main priority is going to be reopening the Strait of Hormuz, having the resumption of maritime traffic that will start to bring down energy prices, which have affected Europe more and Japan and other members of the G7, I think more than here in the US. And so I think they really want reassurances that this deal is real, and they are prepared to try to bolster it. The UK and France have come up with an initiative to help secure the Strait of Hormuz by providing some of their naval assets and drones to help with demining. They want to show President Trump that they can share some of the burden. And so I think they're keen to articulate the fact that they can play a role now, even though when the war itself was going on, they wanted nothing to do with it whatsoever because they were fiercely opposed to it.
3: So they're keen to show their support. But Akbar, what does the U.S. need from its G7 allies, including the EU, to make progress toward formally ending this war in Iran?
18: So there's a lot the U.S. needs, right? Because let's even think about what Iran is looking for to kind of end the war. The reality of this is that President Trump cut a deal with Iran as the weaker party, essentially the losing party. It was on the Iranians' terms. It wasn't his terms of regime change. The Iranians want deep financial relief. Mm-hmm. That's going to be very tough from a U.S. perspective, where Congress, where other players can kind of hold up any money or sort of get in the way. Europeans have a lot more of that ability to either do business with Iran, trade, buy their oil, kind of give them this easing of pressure that they want. Europeans also have that technical nuclear expertise, Jen, that the U.S. government has pushed out en masse out of the Energy Department, out of the State Department, and not included in any of the diplomacy with Iran. So in prior deals with Iran, like the 2015 JCPOA under President Obama, the Europeans were key players, right? Because they had that technical knowledge, and they were seen as a little bit of a bridge. As Will rightly pointed out, you know, Europeans are not feeling bought in yet into this process of diplomacy with Iran. Theoretically, we're entering a 60-day period, which is supposed to tackle highly enriched uranium. It's supposed to tackle the strait. You need their expertise. You need their buy-in.
3: Just want to note here that Bloomberg News published a 14-point draft memorandum. Whether it matches the official text of this memo of understanding is unclear, but if people want to read a little further, they can do so there. Well, what other priorities were on the agenda for the G7 before the news over the weekend of this interim agreement?
6: So they were also going to be talking about Ukraine, and I think President Trump wanted to see more commitments from the Europeans to share more of the burden there. Of course, we've seen a real drop in U.S. support for Ukraine, and I think for the Europeans, they wanted to try and make sure that President Trump was on their side. They feel that the tide is turning in Ukraine's favor. And they want to make sure that President Trump isn't going to do anything that could jeopardize the Ukrainians' ability to continue to bolster its position vis-a-vis Russia. But there are also questions about the economy and Chinese exports. They discussed this idea that they think that China is unfairly dumping its exports on around the world, damaging markets through its use of subsidies. So I think that is another key piece. And then also AI as well. And we've seen tensions with AI between the US and its allies just in the past week with President Trump's decision to ban Anthropic from using its from using Fable, its most advanced software there to outside of the US. So there are real tensions bubbling away here, but I was struck that there were so many opportunities for issues to derail this, for it to be a disaster of a summit. You'll remember last year President Trump left early. That does not seem to have happened. And I think that's in part because at this stage President Trump realizes that he does need the support of other world powers, other global leaders in his efforts as he continues to sell this deal that he has come to, or he says he has come to, with Iran. And ultimately, I think he thinks it's not in his interest now to have even more rifts as he's about to continue to face a lot of domestic opposition to the terms of the deal here in the United States.
3: We usually see a leader's statement signed by each of the seven countries. It typically comes out on the last day of the G7 summit. On Wednesday, the G7 leaders put out a joint statement that expressed strong support for Ukraine and for a final negotiated peace with Iran. Akbar, considering the fact that President Trump signed onto this statement and yet still says Ukraine is not the U.S.'s problem, what do you make between the distance between what he's saying and what he actually did at the G7?
18: It really speaks to this philosophical disconnect that remains, right? Where Washington still believes that President Vladimir Putin is a partner for peace, and Europeans feel not only is he trying to grab as much of Ukraine as he can, he's now looking at NATO members. He's now looking at the Baltic states. He might even be looking at Sweden. So there's that disconnect, and it gets to this point of that where there is opportunity for cooperation on Ukraine or even on China, the Europeans are actually moving in the Trump administration's direction, limiting trade with China. Sometimes the Trump administration's narrative, rhetoric, and ideas are making that really hard. And there's a stubbornness and inflexibility on the U.S. side where the Europeans are often bending over backwards for the U.S.
3: We're speaking to Akbar Shahed Ahmed, diplomatic correspondent for Notice and author of Crossing the Red Line, Biden, His Advisors, and Israel's War in Gaza. That's coming out later this year. Also with us, Will Todman, a senior fellow in the Middle East program at the Center for Strategic and International Studies. Coming up, how Ukraine's security and the U.S. midterm elections are showing up at this summit. And we're hearing from you. Tommy Mills, I'm tired of the EU placating the Trump regime. They need to speak their mind. President Trump will back down every time. Well, what role do you think allies should play in ending the U.S. and Israel's war with Iran? And what do you want to hear from President Trump in this moment about the war and the U.S.'s alliance? Email us at 1A@WAMU.org. We'll be right back.
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3: This is 1A. I'm Jen White. We're discussing the G7 summit in France. The conference wraps up later today. It's the first G7 gathering of the world's major economies since the U.S. and Israel's war with Iran began. And it comes at a time when the U.S. says it reached an agreement with Iran that could lead to a final peace deal within 2 months. Our experts here to take your questions are Akbar Shahed Ahmed. He's diplomatic correspondent for the news outlet Notice and author of the upcoming book, Crossing the Red Line, by Biden, his advisors, and Israel's war in Gaza. Also with us, Will Todman, a senior fellow in the Middle East program at the Center for Strategic and International Studies. And we're hearing from you. One of you emails, the G7 countries should confront Trump about his ongoing limitless, ill-considered actions that lead to unintended consequences. And we want to hear from you. What do you want the U.S. to partner with our major allies on in the Middle East, Europe, and beyond? Send us an email at 1A@WAMU.org. Well, bigger picture, what problems has this war, the U.S. and Israel's war with Iran, created in the Middle East? Problems that the region and the world will be dealing with for months, if not years to come.
4: I think the biggest challenge is the total breakdown in security in the Gulf and the shattering of the sense of the Gulf being an island of stability in an otherwise troubled region. This is something that Arab Gulf states really feared. This was their nightmare scenario. And so I think going forward, we will see them diversifying their security partnerships. To some degree, there will be opportunities for other members of the G7 there as they increase their security engagements with Arab Gulf states. I was in Qatar a few weeks ago, and I heard interest in new deals with European states, with Canada, with South Korea and Japan. And so I think in some ways that indicates a shift away from the U.S.-dominated security architecture. But I think ultimately this shows that in this current geopolitical environment we're in, there are very rarely clean outcomes from these conflicts. We've seen Ukraine be able to stand up to Russia. We've now seen Iran be able to stand up to the United States. And so while various actors can impose costs and can try to use their military power to undermine their adversaries, it's very, very difficult for any of them to forge a more stable order. And so ultimately what this shows is we're now in a much more unstable global system. This is a period of disorder. And I think that will really shift the incentives of different actors as they try to navigate it and try to secure their own interests, sometimes working against the U.S., not in tandem with it.
3: Well, Will, I know we have to let you go in a moment, but we'll also talk about the NATO summit a bit later. What's the biggest issue you're watching for with that summit in July?
4: So to me, it's the transformation of Turkey's role within NATO. I think if we go back a few years, Turkey was considered sort of the black sheep of NATO. It was seen as having too close a relationship with Russia, and there were real tensions between Turkey and its European allies.

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2: You know, maybe you've been listening for years, but you haven't donated yet. 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But, you know, it's, and you've heard us asking, and you maybe assumed that we weren't talking to you. 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
1: Exactly. Big thank you to Josh in Fresno, Brooke in Clovis, Kathleen in Visalia, Alan in Toll House, who all got in touch with us over the last couple breaks. And we heard from Michael in Bakersfield earlier this morning. He said, I want to be able to give back because public radio and public broadcasting has been foundational in my life growing up. I want more people to have that, and I think it's awful the government has tried to strip it away from us. That is a lot of us. So if that's you, donate right now.
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3: Women grow up hearing about a ticking biological clock. 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Hi, I'm Jen White. Today on 1A, male factor infertility. It accounts for about half of all infertility cases, but men are far less likely than women to be tested, to seek support, or to talk about it at all. And if they do, it's often the butt of a joke.
4: Most guys have 60 to 80 million. I get my sperm count back. Zero sperm. I'm like, you guys are rounding down, though, right?
3: For the latest in our series, In Good Health, what causes male infertility, how it's treated, and what it's like to live through a diagnosis. 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
5: Live from NPR News, I'm Lakshmi Singh. President Trump's concluding his time at the G7 summit in France with questions about the terms of the U.S.'s Memorandum of Understanding with Iran for attempting to end their war. At a news conference today, Trump did not rule out a resumption of U.S. strikes against Iran.
6: If we didn't do this deal, we could have dropped more bombs for another 3 weeks, 2 weeks, 4 weeks, 2 years. You would never have the Hormuz Strait open. you would never have success. Your market would have, instead of going up at levels that nobody's ever seen before, would go down at levels that nobody ever saw before, maybe except for 1929 or whatever.
5: Now, the president laid out some of the broad strokes of his preliminary agreement. Trump said the two sides would begin the technical discussions on the Iran nuclear issues immediately, and that any economic relief for Iran as a result of the deal will, quote, be based on merit. The confirmation hearing for Director of National Intelligence nominee Jay Clayton is postponed. Senate Select Committee Chair Republican Tom Cotton of Arkansas confirmed President Trump told Clayton not to show up. Cotton called that regrettable. In an overnight social media post, President Trump wrote housing official Bill Pulte would continue as acting DNI, a decision facing bipartisan backlash in Congress. Trump's blocking a key intelligence gathering tool from being renewed as leverage. He wants Congress to advance a stalled voting restrictions bill and another of his nominees for a separate position. No changes in interest rates are expected to be announced today when the Federal Reserve wraps up its latest policy meeting. NPR's Scott Horsley says the central bank is wrestling with the highest inflation in the U.S. economy in more than 3 years, fueled by the war with Iran.
7: A wartime spike in energy prices has pushed inflation up to 4.2%. But the Fed's main tool for battling price hikes, higher interest rates, would do little to address the supply shock caused by the U.S. war with Iran. So, for now, Fed policymakers are expected to sit tight. President Trump wants the central bank to lower interest rates, and he chose the new Fed chairman, Kevin Warsh, with that goal in mind. Warsh meets with reporters this afternoon for the first time since taking over at the central bank. Warsh's colleagues on the rate-setting committee will also offer an updated forecast of where they think prices and interest rates are headed for the rest of the year. Scott Horsley, NPR News, Washington.
5: With a Fed decision coming soon, let's turn to U.S. stocks. We see the Dow is up 191 points. The S&P is down slightly, and the Nasdaq is off 33 points. From Washington, this is NPR News.
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1: 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You do. 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It is so incredibly important to invest in a piece of civic infrastructure like public radio. 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Thanks.
9: This is 1A. I'm Jen White. When a couple struggles to conceive, the assumption is often that there is something wrong with the woman. Women are evaluated for infertility far more often than men. But male factor infertility accounts for about half of all infertility cases. And when it is the cause, men are less likely to talk about it, seek support, or even get tested in the first place. Today, for the latest in our series, In Good Health, we're talking about male infertility, what causes it, what can be done about it, and what it's like to go through it. As always, for our In Good Health series, we want your questions to put to our experts, and we've heard from many of you already about surgeries, surprise diagnoses, adoption, and the moments your ideas of family changed. We'll share some of those stories along the way, but we want to hear from you. Email us at 1a@wamu.org. What questions do you have about male factor infertility, its causes, and treatment, or share your story with us? Again, the email address is 1a@wamu.org. Now to our first guest. Dr. Paul Shin joins us in studio. He's a urologist specializing in male infertility at Shady Grove Fertility. That's the largest fertility clinic chain in the country. Dr. Shin, welcome to 1A.
10: Hi, it's super nice to be here.
9: So first, just define male factor infertility for us. What is it?
10: So male factor infertility carries a whole broad array of definitions, but put most succinctly, it's where either a shortage of sperm, either in terms of number or motility, causes a couple to have difficulty with naturally achieved pregnancies. So timed intercourse for 6 months to a year.
9: And you said it's either the sperm count or motility, and just define motility for us.
10: Motility is just simply the number of sperm that are actually moving and swimming. Mm-hmm. The way I kind of put it to patients is sperm have a job to do. They've got this massive Easter egg hunt to go on, and you need as many runners to start the race.
9: How common is male factor infertility?
10: So amongst the couples that we see, as you mentioned, the perception is that fertility is a female-only problem. But the reality of it is, again, you've got two people. It's a problem about 50% of the time.
9: In your experience, what are some of the most common medical causes?
10: So the most common overall cause of male infertility is actually a very benign testicular condition called varicose veins of the testicle, or what's called a varicocele. It's something that many men have. They're oftentimes very asymptomatic, and it's the number one thing that we look to address. But other causes from a medical perspective can be anything from certain types of medications to hormones to underlying physical conditions. So it really runs the gamut of a broad array of different health conditions.
9: You mentioned sperm count. How important is that count for fertility?
10: So it's not only the sperm count that's important, but it's the number of sperm that are actually swimming and moving. Mm. So you can have all kinds of discrepancies with semen analyses where men have perhaps high sperm counts but lower motility. But at the end of the day, you want to have as many runners running that race as possible.
9: We got this from Brian in our text club. Have there been any studies showing a link between obesity and issues with fertility? Dr. Shin?
10: Yes. There can be a couple of different issues with being overweight. One of the more obvious issues is that with added body mass and added body fat, it makes the testicles warmer. And your testicles generally don't like to be too warm. They kind of want to be a little cooler than body temperature to operate most efficiently. So there's a body heat metric here, but there's also an endocrine metric or a hormonal metric where many men who are overweight within their fat cells will take testosterone and actually turn it into a form of estrogen called estradiol. And that conversion is enhanced in men that have added body fat to the point where sometimes that added estradiol can also impact how well a guy makes sperm.
9: What do we know about the effect of lifestyle factors like exercise, drugs, and alcohol?
10: So lifestyle factors are something that patients always ask about. Mm. And it's because there's that very human concern of, hey, I want to do something to make my fertility better. And these are the things that I have control over. So restrained moderate consumption of alcohol, for instance, or even the occasional cigarette or cigar if you're out with your friends is probably not that big of a deal, but higher levels of consumption can certainly be a factor, both in terms of tobacco, marijuana, and alcohol. And so there's kind of a usage spectrum there.
9: Hmm. Well, male infertility has been a taboo topic for a long time, but that's starting to change. Tyler Tiza is a content creator and shared a video before his own procedure to treat an enlargement of veins in his scrotum.
11: I'm currently in Atlanta, Georgia for a procedure to help with a fertility issue that I have. I have a varicocele vein, and what they're going to do tomorrow is tie some of those veins up and allow proper blood flow into my, you know, area. Hopefully that helps with my fertility issues. But I wanted to make this video more for those guys out there that are having issues, whether it's a varicocele or whether it's sperm count or whatever the case is. I want you to know that it's normal. It's not just you, and it happens.
9: When we talk about varicocele, which again you said is really the most common thing you see, how treatable is that type of infertility?
10: It's very treatable, and it's almost like we set it up this way. That's beautiful. But it's the most common thing that we run into. It's one of the most common procedures that we do. And actually, somewhere in the ballpark of 60 to 70% of men substantially improve their sperm counts and motility after a varicocele repair. The trick is just making the diagnosis, because it's super subtle. It doesn't impact puberty. It doesn't change sexual functioning. So it really doesn't cross a guy's radar, usually until there's a problem with fertility.
9: And so what does the procedure entail? How long does it take?
10: So it takes about 30 to 45 minutes per side. The majority of men will have varicoceles, usually only on the left, but we do have some guys that have it on both sides. And what you're effectively doing is you are stopping the backflow of warm abdominal blood down to the testicle. So all these enlarged veins, like you've seen people with varicose veins in their legs, mm-hmm. imagine those veins draped around a testicle, almost like a puffy coat. And so it's a layer of insulation that you're looking to basically thin out and allow for better heat transfer.
9: And so you are basically tying off those veins?
10: Correct. There's a ton of other veins. We're not choking the testicle off or anything, but you're selectively identifying these really abnormal veins. And we use a tiny ultrasound probe and a microscope to help us identify. So it's and from a cost efficiency perspective, almost all insurance companies will cover it too.
9: Well, we got this message from another member of the 1A Text Club. The worst part is providing specimens for testing. It's very humiliating, though I suspect it pales in comparison to what every woman has ever had to go through. Dr. Shin, what does that testing and evaluation process look like?
10: So that is one of the primary complaints that has always plagued the notion of getting a semen analysis is, well, how do you get it? Where do you get it? How do you deliver it in? And then when you walk into a fertility clinic with a small brown paper bag with a container in it, everybody knows what you have in it, right? So there's a certain amount of stigma or almost shame that goes along with this. And one of the ways that we try to work around this is we have patients produce the sample at home and bring it in. So they can do it in the privacy of their home. They're not struggling to find a public bathroom to do it in, or doing it in their car and trying to get it in. The other real benefit to this is there's been an explosion of available at-home tests. So it provides a measure of discretion. The patient can produce the sample at home and just mail it into some of the companies that, and we work with a few of them. There are a few limitations with doing that too, but in terms of lowering the barrier to entry, it is a huge plus when guys don't have to confront the whole issue of that interface.
9: Mm. Well, here's another message from a member of our text club. My husband was sent to a urologist for fertility issues by my OBGYN. I went with him for support, and when we arrived, I felt the doctor was critical of me for expecting my husband to go through testing. Mind you, this was in 2005 or so, but it was horrifying to me that he implied I was some devil forcing him to do the testing. I ended up having more painful tests. We never got pregnant. We adopted two beautiful children from foster care and privately all in good time. Women are often the first to be evaluated, sometimes by many months or even years, even though men are statistically just as likely to deal with infertility issues. So why are men less likely to be tested?
10: I think that goes all the way back to just the way that men interface with the medical system. So women from a very early age start seeing the doctor. They go to the doctor when they get their period. It's something that happens every month. I mean, can you imagine what would happen if a guy had a period? It would be kind of the end of the world, right?
9: Well, it would also be a completely different healthcare system, but that's a different conversation.
10: If men had menopause, we would have fixed it 50 years ago,
9: yeah.
10: Right?
9: Oh, yeah.
10: But in truth, there's this perception that women have to carry babies. Women seem to have more complicated parts, so it's clearly a female problem. And that has its roots not only amongst the patients that we take care of, but amongst providers. People grew up in a medical system that trained them that this is a female fertility issue. This is a female problem. And that's changed. That paradigm in the last, I'd say, 20 to 30 years, I've got a little gray hair. I've seen this change occur. But there's this whole generation now of specialty care directed at male fertility, acknowledging that it's a problem.
9: And just really briefly, was that reflected in the training you received from the doctor?
10: 100%.
9: I want to dig into that a little bit more. We're talking to Dr. Paul Shin. He's a urologist specializing in men's reproductive health at Shady Grove Fertility. Coming up, we hear from someone whose infertility forced him to confront why and whether he wanted to become a parent. And we're hearing from you. Another member of the text club writes, "My wife and I were told 37 years ago we would never have children. We adopted our son as a baby and it was wonderful. 5 years later, the doctors said my wife was pregnant and we had a daughter by natural means. What a blessing." Well, you can still add your voice to the conversation. What questions do you have about male factor infertility? Email us at 1A@WAMU.org. We'll be right back.
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1: And we thank you for joining us here on KVPR. I'm John English, along with Carrie Klein. 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We want you to be the next one to do that. And when you do, let us know what you enjoy about the programming here at KVPR and why you value public radio. We've been hearing a lot of great messages from our new members recently, as well as folks who have been with us a long time. Great messages just like this one.
13: I heard the term once, and I don't remember where it was, but like a backseat baby. So we grew up with our parents listening to it, and it was so boring at the time when I was a kid, but hearing it, and you would then suddenly start listening to something really fascinating. And so I just love it so much, and I listen to it every morning. It's basically while I'm getting ready for work and then in the car. And I think it's really good for my kids to hear it, even if they'd rather me play music, just because they'll be those backseat babies. I'm Portia from Fresno, and I listen to KVPR.
2: 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I was one of those backseat babies. I'm Carrie Klein here as well. I was one of those backseat babies, was not so into it. Interestingly, the Marketplace theme song really became has a part in my brain that brings me back to those days when I was in the backseat while my dad was listening. But as I grew up and became an adult, it occurred to me that that Valley, that public radio in general was a part of our civic infrastructure, and it was part of my civic duty to actually be a part of it. And it was kind of a cool thing the first time that I ended up giving back and becoming a donor and a member at a station, because it meant that I was part of this thing that actually had been a part of my life since I was a kid. 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
3: This is 1A. I'm Jen White. 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
4: It's a pleasure to be here. Thank you.
3: And Renee Almeling is also with us. She's a professor of sociology at Yale University and author of the books Sex Sells, The Medical Market for Eggs and Sperm, and Gynecology, The Missing Science of Men's Reproductive Health. 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
5: Thanks so much for having me.
3: And we're hearing from you. Amy writes, my husband had a mild issue and the only way to address it was IVF. We were fortunate that it worked and we have two kids, but it was a long, expensive, and stressful process. We'd still love to hear from you. Email us at 1a@wamu.org. Bill, you've been working for decades with individuals and couples facing fertility issues. And of course, everyone experiences these challenges differently. But generally speaking, how do you see people react to getting a diagnosis of male factor infertility?
4: Well, I think it's very similar to the way female infertility is experienced in that there's a lot of psychological distress, depression, anxiety, and a reduced quality of life. Those things are all felt and seen in individuals, both men and women.
3: Dr. Shin, how do you approach sharing this news with your patients?
6: I first like to demystify it by telling the couple that they're not a failure. So one of the things that is most rooted in our psyche is think back to what you were told initially when you were learning about sex ed in middle school with your gym teacher awkwardly teaching this to you. You're told, well, you need to use contraception or else you are going to get somebody pregnant. So the thought process is, well, all I have to do to get pregnant is stop using birth control and it should happen. And if it doesn't, then I'm some sort of a failure. So it's reemphasizing that this is a very biological phenomenon. This is something that a lot of people go through but aren't going to put on social media, so it's more prevalent than you think. And there's lots of ways to fix it and address it. It's just facing the demon first.
3: You know, it's interesting. In popular culture, we have lots of examples of women who share their fertility challenges and their use of IVF or donor eggs or surrogates. Michelle Obama, Mariah Carey, Celine Dion. There's just a few of the very high-profile women who've shared stories about the fertility struggles. But when it comes to men, there are fewer examples. Bill, why do you think that is?
4: Well, I think it's very difficult for men to talk about this because of shame and guilt and a sense that it's their fault. I mean, we're raised to be problem solvers, and here's a problem you can't solve. Oftentimes, as Dr. Shin indicated, it's nothing that the man did. It's just bad luck. And so when you can't solve it, it's difficult to talk about it, and it's embarrassing. And we're not trained to talk about that.
3: Yeah. Renee, you're a sociologist. What connection do you see men make between their virility, so how strong

0: 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And from the estate of Joan B. Kroc, whose bequest serves as an enduring investment in the future of public radio and seeks to help NPR produce programming that meets the highest standards of public service in journalism and cultural expression.
1: 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We're going to get to Hira now in just a little bit here, but I wanted to take a moment to thank Kathy in Yokuts Valley for getting in touch with us and increasing her monthly membership. You can do that as well. We're so thankful for those folks who have been with us as a monthly member for a while, who are taking that step and doing a little bit more than they were doing before. 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
2: 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Thank you so much.
4: Live from NPR News in Washington, I'm Lakshmi Singh. President Trump is rounding out his time at the G7 summit in France, where the U.S.'s preliminary deal with Iran to end the war was top of mind. The president went through some of the details of that agreement in a press conference today. NPR's Deepa Shivaram has more.
5: President Trump laid out some of the broad strokes of his preliminary agreement with Iran at the press conference. Trump said Iran will, quote, work closely with the U.S. to turn over the enriched nuclear material that's buried in facilities deep in the earth.
6: When we have a chance, we'll do it. But in the meantime, we have cameras on every inch of it. Nobody can do it. And if they do, we'll hit them with Patriots. That's all.
5: He said the two sides would begin the technical discussions on the nuclear issues immediately. Any economic relief for Iran as a result of the deal, Trump said, will be based on merit, and it won't come from the U.S., though he says other nations may be able to invest in Iran. Deepa Shivaram, NPR News.
4: The Federal Reserve has voted to hold its benchmark interest rate steady. The decision comes as other central banks around the world have been raising rates in response to a wartime jump in energy prices. The new chairman of the Federal Reserve, Kevin Warsh, is set to hold his first news conference this afternoon since taking charge of the central bank. A tropical storm brewing off the Gulf Coast is dousing Texas and Louisiana. NPR's Debbie Elliott reports Tropical Storm Arthur is the first named storm of the Atlantic hurricane season.
7: Tropical storm warnings are posted from High Island, Texas to Morgan City, Louisiana. Forecasters with the National Hurricane Center say Arthur will bring tropical storm force winds near 40 miles an hour, along with heavy rainfall and coastal flooding to Texas and Louisiana. Flash flooding is also possible as the storm moves eastward into Mississippi, Alabama, Georgia, and the Florida Panhandle. The city of New Orleans is distributing sandbags for residents to brace for flooding. Gusty winds from Arthur have caused scattered power outages in and around Galveston, Texas, and the storm's also churning up rough surf, prompting marine warnings in the Gulf. Debbie Elliott, NPR News.
4: Self-confessed Cocoa Beach serial killer is getting life in prison without parole. Rex Huerman was sentenced today for murders dating back to 1993. In April, he admitted to strangling to death eight sex workers, dumping parts of their remains across Long Island. The judge, Timothy Mazzai, assailed Huerman.
8: You're a disgusting and despicable small man, if you're a man at all. And you're a coward.
4: The victim's relatives were in the courtroom at the time and allowed to speak directly to their loved one's killer. Huerman said little in court. His ex-wife and two grown children did not attend his sentencing. This is NPR News.
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11: We would probably call We're Talkers, Justin. 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And we also have an array of reporters in the studio today. People have been coming on air to say, hey, let's tell you a little bit about what we're about. And if you enjoy what you hear, now is the time to give. 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
10: That was the big change through Congress and, well, you heard it here on the news on KVPR. A very big change. Some stations didn't make it.
11: Right.
10: But with our support, with our community behind us, we are very proud to be here. And thank you. And thank you for your continued support. It has made all the difference.
11: Well said. It really has. But the thing is, you know, the defunding last year, we had a rallying cry of support from listeners to get us through to today. Mm-hmm. But we've got a long road forward. KVPR has been around for 48, almost 50 years we're coming up upon in the next year or two. So we want to be sustainable for the future. You can't get this NPR programming anywhere else. You can't get this public radio station. We serve Merced all the way to Bakersfield, and it costs more than $6,000 a day just to operate this station. That's the cost of programs, electricity, broadcast towers, studios, reporters, hosts like Justin, who bring you news and information. And who pays for that? 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
10: And it is worth it. Your $12 a month makes a difference, because those sustaining memberships, they add up over time, just like people who start out, maybe get their friends and family listening, might pitch in a few dollars a month, but that does grow over time. 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
11: Totally. Yes.
10: And that also makes a difference.
11: It absolutely does. And I love this comment from Michael in Bakersfield. He says, I want to be able to give back because public radio and public broadcasting has been foundational in my life growing up. I want more people to have that. I think it's awful that the government has tried to strip it away from us. Yes, this is an opportunity to be like Michael from Bakersfield and really put your values on display, align your checkbook and your values, and say, you know, there's college students who give $5 a month. As you said, Justin, some people level up to 10, 15, 20, or even more.
10: And now you're just joining this group of people here in our community who have this station as part of their lives.
11: Yes, so join them. 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
12: From NPR and WBUR, I'm Indira Lakshmanan.
13: And I'm Scott Tong. This is Here and Now. Early this morning, President Trump succeeded in delaying the confirmation of his own pick for intelligence chief. Jay Clayton was on track to be confirmed by the Senate by tomorrow, but the Senate Intelligence Committee postponed his hearing after Trump on social media posted that it would be canceled, and that his initial pick, Bill Pulte, would start as acting director of national intelligence Friday. Senators opposed to Pulte says that would kill a deal to renew an intelligence surveillance tool. Here is Republican Senator John Kennedy of Louisiana on Fox News this morning.
14: Well, at the moment, it's a multiple vehicle pileup. The president is aggressively unpredictable. We thought we had things worked out. We don't.
13: Let's now bring in a former director of national intelligence. Admiral Dennis Blair held the job under President Obama. Admiral, welcome to the program.
15: Nice to be here, Scott.
13: So Jay Clayton had been on what appeared a fast-tracked confirmation and to start the job as early as this week. Now, it appears Bill Pulte will take up the post as acting director Friday. That's when the outgoing DNI, Tulsi Gabbard, leaves the job. It's moving fast. What do you make of these developments?
15: Well, I look at it from the point of view of the people in the DNI trying to integrate this country's intelligence in order to protect American citizens. And I think this sort of chaotic leadership changes is just bad for protecting Americans.
13: Can you give me an example? That is, if this is politicized, if there's no full-time confirmed director in charge, what do you worry about?
15: Well, let's see. Let me go to the Section 702 article first. This is a fundamental piece of legislation which authorizes the gathering of very important intelligence under some careful rules.
13: Yeah, right. This warrantless wiretapping of foreigners overseas.
15: Wiretapping is a sort of a negative. It's gaining access to people that gaining access to the communications of people that the intelligence community suspects are doing something against American interests. That's what it's about. And if Americans are American communications are taken up in that process, then there's a procedure to make sure that their rights are not violated. And this is just a fundamental set of rules that the intelligence community uses to try to balance security versus Americans' right to privacy. And to tie that to political considerations of leadership changes is just hurting American ability. So that's one thing that's
13: And let me just kind of pause you, sir. That is, the legal authorization expired, and now this is caught up, and the Senate has yet to renew it. And so now this
15: Correct.
13: Is the question. Yeah, yeah.
15: Okay. Yeah, yeah. So that's one thing that sort of a result of this chaos. The other one is just the consistency of leadership to improve the intelligence community. You just need a knowledgeable, solid leader with some time on the job in order to make these 18 agencies work better together and to steal things our enemies want to hide from us and to support policy and tactical operations in the field, and mm-hmm. And that's being hurt by this rapid turnover of largely unqualified people that we're seeing recently.
13: Yeah, well, Admiral, there is now seems a likely scenario that Bill Pulte, a close friend of the president, you know, will become the acting director of national intelligence. He, you know, is the top housing official, has disclosed sensitive information to go after the president's enemies. Former FBI director James Comey included for alleged mortgage fraud. If he's in the chair, do you worry he could take the nation's top secrets and somehow politicize them?
15: You know, I can't think of many instances in which knowledge of real estate was something that was important to the decisions I made as DNI. So I don't think his qualifications particularly suit him for the job. I have seen instances in the past in which somebody who's a friend of the president can explain to the president the good things that the organization that he is in charge of are doing, and can ease the way for that group to do it, for that organization to do its job, and DNI could certainly use that. So it depends on the attitude that he takes when he goes in. Is he going to be a worthy leader of the organization to mm-hmm. help it do its important job, or is he looking to run other agendas against it? And I hope it's the former yeah. and not the latter.
13: And forgive me for kind of rushing. We have limited time, but I'm trying to understand: is there a potential here, say, for the head of intelligence to play up certain risks in the world, play down other risks based on what the president wants to hear?
15: The ideal is speaking truth to power, to call in the balls and strikes the way you see them based on what our intelligence gathering shows. And I hope that's what Mr. Pulte will do in such an important job. But it's a case of character and integrity yeah. in the leadership.
13: I understand. Admiral Dennis Blair served as Director of National Intelligence under President Obama. Admiral, thank you.
15: Okay, so long, Scott.
12: Well, the Trump administration has quietly sold a historic government property with a view of Capitol Hill, the old post office building on Pennsylvania Avenue. Shortly before President Trump's first term, his family leased that property from the government and converted it into a luxury hotel. After he left office, they sold the lease to another hotel company. That building was owned by taxpayers, but the government just sold it this month for $80 million to a merchant bank. The Wall Street Journal reports the bank may now sell the property and that the Trump family has expressed interest in buying it. Here to explain is Craig Carman, real estate bureau chief for the Wall Street Journal, who broke that story. Welcome, Craig.
16: Thanks for having me.
12: So the old post office building was built in the late 1800s. It's famous for its iconic clock tower. It has a fantastic position right there on Pennsylvania Avenue between the White House and the Capitol. It's been operating under a lease agreement for almost a century and most recently has been a hotel. Is the executive branch allowed to just sell historic buildings like this? It doesn't have to go through Congress?
16: Well, a lot of the buildings that are owned by the General Services Administration, the GSA, have been put up for sale since the second Trump administration. I think it started under DOGE when they said we wanted to be a more efficient government. And one thing we're going to do is get out of the real estate ownership business. They've been selling office buildings and other buildings. And at one point, they put the old post office building on the list, currently being run as a Waldorf Astoria hotel.
12: So the Trump family operated this property as a hotel during his first term, but they sold their rights to that lease in 2022. They had faced criticisms and lawsuits over potential conflicts of interest. Remind us, what were those lawsuits and what happened to them?
16: Yeah, so there's a foreign emoluments clause that says you can't make money from your office. And the Trumps were renting out a hotel that the family real estate company was operating. And some of the Democrats were saying that they were in violation of those rules. The Trumps had said that we didn't market it to foreign dignitaries and that any money that was spent by foreign government officials would go to the Treasury. And I think in the end, after they sold the long-term lease on the property and Trump was out of the White House in those 4 years in between his two terms, the lawsuits basically went away.
12: Right. The Supreme Court dismissed that litigation shortly after Biden took office, saying that the issue had become moot. All right. You report, Craig, that the bank that owns the property now, BDT and MSD, which had a lease on the historic post office before, they bought it for only $80 million, but they're talking about selling it again for much more, close to $400 million. Is it normal for a property like this to be sold at one price and resold so soon after for five times the price? Explain to us why they didn't just pay full price of $400 million if that's the market value.
16: Sure. This is a rather complicated transaction because the property was not initially sold to MSD. They bought the lease rights to it for close to a century. In effect, they had control of the property and they paid rent to the U.S. government for that control. So what they wanted to do was to basically buy out the government's ability to charge rent, but they already had the right to operate the hotel. All that was missing was that they needed to get the ground beneath the hotel and get out of their regular lease payments. But the bulk of the value in the property was by owning that long-term lease.
12: I see. And they had bought it when and for how much?
16: Well, this Miami investment firm bought it from the Trumps, the rights to the lease from the Trumps for $375 million. They ended up defaulting on a loan and the lender, BDT MSD, then took control of the property.
12: You reported exclusively back in January 2025 that one of the president's sons, Eric Trump, was in talks with this same bank at Mar-a-Lago expressing interest in buying the old post office property. So will the Trump family now buy this building that they once operated as a hotel?
16: Well, that is the $400 million question. I don't know if their interest today is as strong as it was last year. I suspect they're still interested in it now that the building is owned outright and the ground beneath it, the ground lease are combined with the building. It's a much cleaner transaction. They don't have to worry about paying rent. Whatever new buyer wouldn't have to worry about paying rent. And remember, this was always the jewel of the Trump's hotel portfolio. They beat out Marriott and Hilton when they won the rights to lease the building and turn it into a Trump hotel. And it really became associated with the first term of the president. It became kind of a Republican clubhouse. Anyone who had business before the president liked to hang out there. And I was told when the president met people in the morning, one of his first questions was, if they were from out of town, where did you stay last night? You really only had one answer that would be acceptable.
12: Craig Carman is real estate bureau chief for the Wall Street Journal. He wrote exclusively about the government selling the historic old post office building. Thank you so much, Craig, for joining us.
16: Thanks for having me.
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11: 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Justin Sacher in the studio today with me, Elizabeth Arkalian. We just heard two folks, an organization and some local folks who donate to the station. Mm-hmm. 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
4: It's Here and Now. The big AI companies are picturing a shopping future where you and I share credit card information with chatbots and then trust them to do personal shopping for us. Well, now tech firms are lining up deals to turn this vision into reality. For instance, one last week between Visa and OpenAI, which makes ChatGPT, NPR's Alina Selyuk explores this next frontier.
5: One analogy for where we are now in the arc of shopping with AI was offered recently by the CEO of Amazon. Here's Andy Jassy on his latest call with investors.
6: Today, it reminds me in some ways the stage we're in of what we saw in the early days of search engines.
5: Back when people didn't even know how to ask Yahoo or Webcrawler or Ask Jeeves the right question to find the right answer. Like, what's a good home printer?
7: I'm looking for a combination printer and scanner.
5: Okay, so this wasn't really hypothetical. I did ask this of ChatGPT, and then I tested the boundaries.
7: Can you actually buy it for me? It says, no, I cannot place or complete purchases for you, and I also don't have the ability to enter payment details.
5: So today you cannot check out through ChatGPT. You can only browse. In fact, most of the popular AI tools are not there yet, though shopping fully through AI is clearly a goal envisioned by Amazon and Google and OpenAI. This has all kinds of companies scrambling to build themselves into this future. Case in point, Visa trying to embed its payment system within ChatGPT.
8: Everyone has this feeling that they're already behind.
5: Emily Pfeiffer is a principal analyst at Forrester, where she advises retailers and brands on digital commerce strategy, which includes AI. And lately, that means cooling a lot of big emotions about the AI race among her clients.
8: A lot of my job right now is saying, everything's okay. You're going to be fine. No one has this figured out.
5: It's still really early days. As Amazon's Jassy pointed out, so far, chatbots are kind of messy.
6: They're not often able to get the pricing right or the product information right.
5: And so even among confident users of AI, people tend to mostly use it, like I did, to research and compare different options. If you think about how often people abandon their shopping carts on established shopping websites, Pfeiffer says it's even worse with chatbots. And lots of questions have to be sorted out before we march into a future of trusting AI to shop for us. Like, what if it buys the wrong thing?
8: We don't currently have any protocols for disputing a payment that's made on our behalf by an agent.
5: For example, Target recently updated its terms to say that for now, whatever you buy with the help of AI is on you. You cannot blame AI for your shopping mistakes. In surveys, when shoppers get asked about a scenario where they might give their credit cards to AI to shop on their behalf, the vast majority still say they would not feel comfortable doing that. And there's another thing that this vision of an AI future seems to overlook, Pfeiffer says, which is that for a lot of people, shopping is not a chore to outsource.
8: It's as though we forgot. We just forgot, right, that shopping is fun. But some shopping intents are not fun. Sometimes I need just the cheapest thing to show up on my doorstep. I'm almost out of paper towels. That's not fun to shop for. Sorry, paper towels. You're not fun.
5: And that's the unfun kind of shopping where AI might shine someday. Alina Selyuk, NPR News.
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9: Scott, we all know about jaywalking, right?
4: Yeah, crossing the street, right? Outside of a designated walkway, I should add, it's banned in most U.S. states and cities. I may have tried it.
9: Oh, well, your secret is safe with me, Scott. 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
4: Thank you.

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1: 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I like your weather forecast, June. The weather meteorologist right there. I'm Dave. 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
3: Well, Dave, that's my favorite thing, too. 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
4: That's right. Here with the local celebrity, Justin Stasher. 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And we've also got your weather reports into the afternoon. Such a valuable addition to the station. 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
3: Yeah, this is really exciting. 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
3: And now we can, because we can unlock $2,000 if we get 10 people to donate any amount.
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3: And it's just 12:21 right now, so it can happen.
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4: 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Mm-hmm. 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
4: It is. And Justin and I have both worked at private companies and mm-hmm. different sort of news organizations over the years. What's happening here at KVPR is special. This is unique. Public media

0: Recently, a federal judge ruled that last year's executive order to defund public media was illegal. 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
1: This is Here and Now. Isn't it a lovely? Wasn't heaven every day? Passing pearly gates. For many years, the band Wilco and singer-songwriter Billy Bragg collaborated to put a trove of Woody Guthrie lyrics to music. The project is called Mermaid Avenue, a collection of volumes first released in 1998. And Billy Bragg and Wilco are now coming together for a very rare performance of these songs at the Solid Sound Festival in North Adams, Massachusetts on June 26th. And here to discuss is Billy Bragg, singer and songwriter and activist. What a pleasure. Billy Bragg, thank you for joining us.
2: My pleasure, Scott. Happy to be here.
1: How is this the first time that you and Wilco are going to perform Mermaid Avenue together?
2: Well, it's a couple of reasons, really. I mean, back in the day, I was working on this project and I invited Wilco to be part of it, but I kind of interrupted their cycle. They were about to record and release Summer Teeth. So when the album came out, we never quite got together to do a tour. And subsequently, they've been talking about me maybe coming over to Solid Sound, their festival in Northern Massachusetts, to do this. But unfortunately, it's always the same weekend as Glastonbury Festival. And me and my wife run stage at Glastonbury Festival, the left field. But this year, Glastonbury is having a fallow year where they let the grass grow and the cows enjoy themselves. So seemed like the ideal time.
1: There you go. What a moment to perform these songs together. Now, again, these are lyrics originally written by Woody Guthrie. And I want to play a bit of another song, Way Over Yonder, and you sing with Natalie Merchant on this.

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1: And you're rocking out on KVPR at 12:35. Good afternoon, Elizabeth Arkalian here in the studio with Justin Sasher.
2: Good afternoon.
1: Justin, it's so interesting the things you hear on KVPR.
2: Isn't that right?
1: Yeah, the cultural coverage, the music, the arts. That's what people love. They're lifetime learners. They like a variety. And Billy Bragg just brought us variety.
2: That's right. Public radio's dedicated to coverage that is fair, accurate, and honest, and that speaks truth to power.
1: Yeah, just like that music that Billy Bragg was talking about. Yes, you know, and a lot of people don't contribute to KVPR because they value those things, but they don't think their money will really make a difference. But believe me, it will, because our largest source of funding comes from listeners, and KVPR is central to keeping you informed and inspired every single day. And we need to hear from nine folks, Justin, because we have a special challenge going on.
2: Right, right. 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We have a special challenge. 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
1: That's major. It costs a little over $6,000 a day to operate the station. So that extra $2,000 is a really helpful shout out to Steve in Hanford, who just donated. Thanks so much, Steve. We know you love KVPR. We appreciate your donation.
2: We are on our way to that 10.
1: Yes, we are. Countdown to 9. A lot of folks give to KVPR for different reasons. Let's hear from a listener in Bakersfield named Victor.
3: My name is Victor, and my town is Fresno. I listen usually in my car. What I like the most about it, and the way I would describe it, is eclectic, you know, and a mixture of some things that you might expect to hear, but many things that, you know, you can't predict. I like being surprised, you know, like feeling like, oh, that was really good, you know, and I wasn't expecting it, and I didn't know it was coming. Some of the features that are really storytelling, I come away being really surprised by something I learned and saying, wow, it's not formulaic, you know, and that's what I like about it the most. I'm Victor, and I support KVPR.
1: Victor from Fresno, not Bakersfield. Forgive me on that, Victor. 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
2: 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And I do too.
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0: This is Here and Now on KVPR 89.3 and 89.1. I'm Brandon Sandoval. Residents in the small Fresno County city of Orange Cove are sounding off about a pilot project that proposes to bring clean energy to their town. They say they have a number of health and safety concerns. The debate is centered around a technology called hydrogen blending, used to reduce gas emissions. A successful trial could make way for similar projects to increase cleaner energy in California. But residents in this valley city say incorporating the process into the city's outdated infrastructure could do more harm than good, especially when opting out is financially out of reach for most. KVPR's Sarith Hawk recently spoke with independent journalist Mark Warsowski about the details of the project and how the rollout made residents feel blindsided.
5: Basically, hydrogen blending is just taking hydrogen, which is a natural gas, the lightest, smallest gas on Earth, and it's injecting and blending it into the normal natural gas pipeline that are piped into people's homes and kind of power their stoves or their furnaces or anybody that has gas, appliances. And it's considered a clean fuel because when hydrogen burns, it just emits like water vapors, mm-hmm. and it doesn't emit any carbon. So it's not like adding to our greenhouse gas pollution. You know, this project, they propose to, use up to 5% hydrogen. In some places, they're doing as much as 20% hydrogen. Mm. And it's not like considered new or revolutionary. It's been done in several foreign countries and a few states, notably Great Britain has been doing it for about 10 to 15 years. The Biden administration was really big on this technology, and they, assessed out several billion dollars for hydrogen projects, including $1.2 billion to California for kind of a hydrogen, emissions hub or hydrogen blending hub. But of course, a lot of those have been canceled by the Trump administration. But California is still kind of eager to kind of see where this technology will go. And in 2022, they kind of asked, all of the state's utility providers, including SoCal Gas and PG&E, which are the ones familiar in our region, to kind of come up with some test projects. I guess it'd be called demonstration projects. And SoCal Gas, which serves Southern California and the southern part of the valley, they chose Orange Cove as the site for their demonstration project.
6: Yeah, it seems like, okay, you're bringing clean energy in, this is going to be a good thing, but there's a lot of controversy over this project. So I just want to get into that. What are the concerns that residents are really bringing up about this? Because first of all, it was how they found out, right?
5: Well, right. I mean, first of all, anytime you introduce a new technology to people, it's going to be scary in some respects. Like, new is scary and we don't understand all of it. And so that is one concern. But also, I think at least the residents that I spoke to, and they formed a group called Orange Cove United to kind of speak out against this project. One of their biggest concerns is that they feel like they were volunteered for this project without being informed beforehand or getting a chance to speak out. And that happened kind of in late 2023 and early 2024 is when the city of Orange Cove and SoCal Gas kind of worked on this agreement, and it was passed unanimously by the city council in early 2024. But the residents are concerned, first of all, because this kind of happened without their consent, approval, or even consultation. And then if you look at it a little bit deeper, although this hydrogen blending is working in a lot of places, there have been tests and studies that show that, it doesn't work so well in gas infrastructure or that's older gas infrastructure and older appliances that it can be, there can be more leakage and there could be more, and you hear, methane gas leaking into people's homes. That raises concern because methane is a fairly toxic greenhouse gas, and it, exacerbates asthma, and studies show it's linked to other respiration issues. And in some cases, hydrogen, it can cause explosions. I mean, there's a reason why, you know, the hydrogen is very tightly regulated and it's stored in pressurized tanks and has, because, you know, it can be flammable. It can cause explosions. So the worst case scenario, people are worried that their homes are going to explode. But there's also, you know, people I talk to, and of course, you know, there's like a lot of places in the valley, Orange Cove has a big percentage of asthma sufferers, and they worry that, you know, their infrastructure, their appliances aren't well suited for this technology, and they're going to be breathing in more methane, and that's going to be obviously bad for their health. So that is their concerns, and there is some research to back that up, but like a lot of things with science, there's research that shows one thing and there's research that shows other things. And depending who you talk to and what science you believe, that's, you know, that's the answer you're going to get and go with.
6: You know, so you talked about issues of transparency, health and safety that residents are bringing up. So why even choose Orange Cove?
5: Well, according to my research and what has been told to the residents, you know, during Public Utility Commission hearings, there was one that took place in Orange Cove last year. You know, Orange Cove has just one gas pipeline that's kind of heading into the city. So it's very easy to control just from that one pipeline, the gas that goes to every appliance in town. So that's why Orange Cove was chosen. There are also several other communities and other, you know, gas providers. You know, there's Lodi is a site of another one, Truckee, San Diego, and then UC Irvine, which is, the SoCal Gas has a kind of a test city down there where they would like to use, some of the buildings to do this hydrogen blending at UC Irvine also.
6: And after, you know, if this company wants to do all this, it's basically to sort of bring this technology en masse to the state?
5: Yeah, I mean, the state is encouraging and looking for ways to reduce greenhouse gas emissions, and Governor Newsom is a believer in this technology. So the Public Utilities Commission is basically been requesting these companies to come up with these pilot projects to see if they're viable. But it sounds like these utility companies, specifically SoCal Gas, is really gung-ho about this technology. And if these pilot projects prove successful, they would like to implement it, you know, statewide. So this is something that's just like a test run for something they want to roll out, you know, much more widespread.
6: And you tried to reach out to city officials for your report, and you didn't hear back from anybody. Have you heard anything since? Any comments?
5: I have not. And it kind of looking at some of the other stories and other journalism that's been done about this proposal, seems that they are kind of reluctant or have been reluctant to comment. Now, during the council meeting, there was one of the newly elected council members, Cassie Ortiz. She did address the concerns that were presented during public comment. But at least to me, it kind of sounded a little bit dismissive of some of their safety concerns. And she said that, well, her research indicates that this is perfectly safe. And while she said, you know, we, you know, you are the people we serve and we're going to listen to you, I didn't really get the sense that she was too concerned about the topics that they were raising.
6: Well, a lot is still pending on this project. What other important information are we hoping to find out about it?
5: Well, the State Public Utilities Commission, which kind of is the body that oversees all the utilities throughout our state, they have yet to make a final decision to give these pilot projects the green light. Even though they've encouraged them and they've solicited them, they haven't said, okay, they haven't, you know, shot the starting gun off yet and said go. And that decision is expected sometime this month, but we haven't exactly heard yet. There is a meeting on June 11th where perhaps a vote could be taken or could it happen later? That decision has been postponed at least once. It was supposed to occur last November. It was postponed until June. Some of the utility companies asked for that extension, and they were granted it. So it might be happening as soon as this month, a final go-ahead, but we'll see.
0: That was KVPR's Sarith Hawk in conversation with independent journalist Marek Warzowski. 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I'm Brandon Sandoval. Don't go away. The news continues in just a moment.
1: And thank you, Brandon, for hosting that report about Orange Cove in Fresno County. Really important reporting coming out of the KVPR newsroom. Elizabeth Arkalian here in the studio with our morning edition host, Justin Sacher.
2: Good afternoon.
1: Good afternoon. 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Yeah. 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
2: Yeah, this $2,000 bonus, if we can get 10 donors making donations of any amount. 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
1: Yeah.
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1: 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What were you looking for? And is that something that you want to share with other people? If so, you can do that by donating now.
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7: This is Here and Now. A preventable disease is on the rise again, congenital syphilis, which passes from a mother to a baby. It is considered a never event, something that should never happen. But in the past decade, cases have been soaring. One of many factors is a shortage of an antibiotic to treat the infection early. Eric Budman is writing about this for our partners at STAT, the health and medicine publication. Eric, welcome.
8: Thank you so much for having me, Scott.
7: Congenital syphilis, when a baby is born with it, what are the symptoms? What are the risks?
8: So there are a lot of risks. I mean, it could cause miscarriage. It could cause stillbirth. It could cause infant death. It can cause lifelong disability if the infant survives.
7: The latest data, Eric, show an 8-fold increase in cases the past decade between 2012 and 2024. I mean, we're going to talk about a drug shortage, but are there other reasons these cases are going up?
8: Yes, I think there are sort of many reasons that are suspected. And one has to do with this sort of rise and fall or this seesawing in public health funding that sort of follows the waxing and waning of concern for a disease. And so, you know, in the 50s, after we'd had penicillin for a while, we see this optimism about not needing so much syphilis prevention. And then, what do you know, syphilis numbers start going up again. And the same thing happened in the late 90s, where we thought it could be eradicated in the U.S., and then syphilis numbers started rising. And in the last few years, prevention of congenital syphilis has been made more complicated by a shortage of the injectable intramuscular penicillin that's the only treatment approved for penicillin during pregnancy in the U.S.
7: Yeah, and you've written about this prescription drug. Pfizer makes it, and its shortage. You followed a recent case in Arizona involving a low-income patient. What happened when the doctors, when the county involved, tried to get the medicine in a hurry?
8: So What happened was that this county was out of this medication. The brand name is Bicillin LA. And they put in an emergency request through this emergency request system that Pfizer has set up. But there was some confusion in how that system was supposed to work. And by the time that request could be fulfilled, they'd missed their window of opportunity and the mom had already delivered this baby with probable congenital syphilis.
7: So does this episode reveal a broader problem with this system? I gather the system involves the drug maker, there are middlemen, distributors, wholesalers, people on the other end requesting it, having to request it the right way. It seems quite a system.
8: Yes, it is quite a complex system. And while Pfizer told me that this is just standard drug ordering procedure, many health departments throughout the U.S. have talked about the system as being confusing and difficult to navigate. And in fact, in February, the National Coalition of STD Directors asked Pfizer to donate just a small fraction of their Bicillin LA stocks to health departments so they'd have it on hand precisely for this kind of situation, but Pfizer hasn't done that.
7: So when you talk to experts, kind of step back and try to learn lessons from it, what kind of lessons come up that, you know, this is perhaps a policy problem, or does this reveal something about the reality of our healthcare system, you know, which has a lot of for-profit companies that are key actors?
8: You know, this drug has been in shortage on and off for the last few years, and that was kind of exacerbated by a recall in 2025. And many states and hospitals get this drug at a very cheap price through this program that allows folks who treat indigent or poor patients to get a discount, even though it often costs like $8,000. Mm-hmm. And some people are saying, well, a lot of shortages occur for drugs that aren't that profitable. And there's a mismatch in incentives because Pfizer is a for-profit corporation. They're selling this drug at a discount. So there needs to be some kind of government action to prevent this sort of thing.
7: I guess, do the people you talk to say it's understandable that Pfizer, as a for-profit company, if this is a drug that, you know, is less money-making than others, and maybe it's understandable that they make less of it or perhaps pay less attention to it?
8: Some people do say that, but I think there is sort of a consensus that something needs to change in the system so that this doesn't happen. And I should add, you know, these cases are complicated by the fact that many of these patients are quite vulnerable and so can easily be lost to follow-up. They don't necessarily have a good relationship with the healthcare system. They might have transportation barriers. They might have insurance barriers. So it's not just this shortage and the confusion with the emergency request system at play. It's this whole patchwork of inadequate public health responses and including inadequate prenatal care and these kind of obstetric deserts.
7: Complicated story. We'll recommend it. It's in Stat, the Health and Medicine publication, and we've been speaking with reporter Eric Boodman. Eric, thanks so much.
8: Thank you so much, Scott.
7: Here and Now is a production of NPR and WBUR. I'm Scott Tong in Boston.
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1: 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And we'll continue with the news in just a moment. 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Thank you.
10: Live from NPR News, I'm Lakshmi Singh. President Trump says everyone he's met at the Group of Seven summit in France, quote, loves the deal he's agreed to with Iran. NPR's Michelle Kellerman has more.
11: President Trump has faced a lot of criticism from Iran hawks for signing a deal that focuses on the Strait of Hormuz and starts a 60-day clock to negotiate over Iran's nuclear program, which was the initial reason for launching the war. But Trump says only, quote, stupid people want him to continue dropping bombs.
12: Then it's a memorandum of understanding. If it doesn't get done in 60 days, that's all right. We go back to bombing. You know, I don't want to do that because it's so good.
11: He says the U.S. won't give Iran any money under the deal, but the agreement does pave the way for sanctions relief and investments from the region. Michelle Kellerman, NPR News, the State Department.
10: With inflation at its highest level in the U.S. in more than 3 years, the Federal Reserve's holding interest rates steady and signaling its next move could be a rate hike. Likely not good news to President Trump, who has been pushing for a rate cut. The new Fed chair, Kevin Warsh, explained the central bank's decision today.
13: The committee decided to maintain the target range for the Fed funds rate at 3.5% to 3.75% in support of the Fed's dual mandate. The committee also reaffirmed its policy of maintaining ample reserves in the banking system.
10: Developments today in the New York State case against Luigi Mangione, who's accused in the fatal shooting of a UnitedHealthcare CEO in 2024. NPR's Brian Mann reports defense lawyers are going to pursue a psychiatric defense.
14: This hearing was incredibly contentious. The big news, they will claim that he was under some kind of extreme emotional duress. He's accused, of course, of shooting and killing Brian Thompson, a top CEO at a health insurance company in 2024. There was back and forth between the prosecutor and the defense over whether defense attorneys have released medical information quickly enough. A lot of this is still redacted. We don't yet know exactly the nature of the mental illness that Mangione's defense team will claim. More about that is expected to be released in the coming days.
10: That's NPR's Brian Mann reporting. The Senate is delaying a confirmation hearing for Jay Clayton to serve as Director of National Intelligence after President Trump called on Republicans to hit the pause button. Here's NPR's Eric McDaniel.
15: President Trump said he wants action on an election security bill that has failed to attract enough support from members of his own party to pass the Senate. And Trump wants his acting director of national intelligence pick, Bill Pulte, to have more time in the role. To address both concerns, the president announced he was delaying Clayton's confirmation hearing. The disagreement reveals a notable chasm in expectations between the GOP-controlled Senate and the White House. Eric McDaniel, NPR News, Washington.
10: It's NPR. About 1,500 people in the eastern Washington city of Spokane are under evacuation orders. Local fire officials say a wildfire that's already damaged or destroyed multiple homes could spread faster as winds get stronger today. A fire began yesterday afternoon, quickly moved up a hill and swept into a Spokane neighborhood. The National Interagency Fire Center says that more than 32,000 fires have burned thousands of square miles across the U.S. since the start of the year, significantly higher than the 10-year average. Scientists have long warned climate change makes wildfire seasons longer and more ferocious. About half of all adults in the U.S. are using artificial intelligence chatbots now. That's according to a new poll from the Pew Research Center, also showing growing concern among Americans about the technology, or from NPR's John Ruich.
16: According to the poll, 49% of U.S. adults report using AI chatbots, up from about a third 2 years ago. OpenAI's ChatGPT is dominant. Google's Gemini is in second. While uptake of AI chatbots has been swift, with a growing number of Americans saying they're more likely to help rather than hurt productivity, the poll shows that worries about AI are on the rise. About two-thirds of Americans think AI is moving too fast, and 40% think it'll be bad for society over the next 20 years, while only 16% think it will be good. There's skepticism on the regulation front, too. A majority have little or no confidence that the U.S. government will regulate AI effectively or that U.S. companies will develop it responsibly. John Ruich, NPR News.
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18: Hello to you. Welcome to NewsHour from the BBC World Service. We're coming to you live from London. I'm Sean Lay. The United States has released details of what it says is the Memorandum of Understanding with Iran due to be signed in Lucerne in Switzerland on Friday. Speaking at the G7 summit he's been attending in France, President Donald Trump insisted he was prepared to resume hostilities if Tehran deviates from the agreement. Nonetheless, what's been briefed out to journalists suggests the two sides have provisionally found common ground. Iran agrees to open the Strait of Hormuz without charging a toll for ships using it, at least not for 60 days. After that, it will discuss what happens with Gulf neighbours. Iran says it won't procure or develop nuclear weapons, but short of the US demand for its stockpile of enriched uranium to be removed from the country, it will be diluted in situ under international supervision. President Trump's critics have questioned whether a deal with Iran now will be any better than what was known as the JCPOA, an agreement signed when Barack Obama was president. This is what he told US network ABC on Sunday.
19: It is doubtful that any agreement that arises is going to be significantly different or a significant improvement from the deal that we had in the first place and had worked for a long stretch of time before we, the United States, pulled out of it.
18: Barack Obama, well, at an end of summit news conference at the G7 on Wednesday, just before he headed to Versailles for dinner with President Macron, where he's just arrived, Donald Trump had more to say about the prospects for the talks with Iran, which will follow the signing of the memorandum.
20: On Sunday, we reached an agreement with Iran that achieves everything we set out to accomplish, everything and much more. Ending the current conflict, reopening the Strait of Hormuz, and preventing Iran from ever obtaining a nuclear weapon. That's what it was all about. That was about 99%. Iran cannot have a nuclear weapon. They can't develop it, buy it. They can never have a nuclear weapon.
18: And the president insisted that U.S. military action had effectively achieved regime change in Iran.
20: They have a new group of leaders that I think is, I think they're smarter. I think they're very smart. I think they're far less radicalized, and I think they're really good. They love their country. You know, you talk about regime change, nobody will say that, but I guess that's, look, their one set of leaders is all gone. Their second set of leaders is all gone. Their third set of leaders a little bit gone, but for the most part, and frankly, I think that's regime change. I think they're going to behave much differently. I think they see a different way of life.
18: Well, before we came on air, I spoke to the BBC's diplomatic correspondent, Paul Adams.
21: We do now have a pretty good idea, at least as far as the Americans are concerned, what this document consists of. And it is very much as expected. You know, it will see the immediate reopening of the Strait of Hormuz, the lifting of America's naval blockade. But after that, it starts to get interesting, I think, to say the least. I think many critics will argue that Iran will stand to benefit to the tune of many billions of dollars without having to give up really anything of significance on the nuclear file, the very issue which triggered this war in the first place. Because we will see almost immediately the America giving waivers to allow Iran to sell its oil. That will begin immediately. As the negotiations proceed over the subsequent 60 days, we will see the gradual lifting, depending on America's view of how the talks are going, the gradual unfreezing of Iranian assets to the tune of in excess of $100 billion. Sanctions will stay in place, and they will only be lifted once a final deal is done. But all Iran has to do on the nuclear front is to give an upfront pledge not to pursue or develop a nuclear weapon.
18: Didn't they do that in the JCPOA agreed under the Obama administration, which President Trump walked away from?
21: It is a pledge that the Iranians have made several times, right, and probably in the negotiations that involved the Trump team last year and earlier this year too. It's a pledge which in some ways is kind of meaningless, because as circumstances change, so apparently does Iran's strategy. After Donald Trump took the US out of the JCPOA, the Iranians after a while started to enrich uranium to dangerously high levels. So, you know, all of these things have happened in the past. Look, I think what we've got is a deal that will stop the war. It'll be a permanent end to the war, by the way, on all fronts. That includes Lebanon, and that is another issue. But that leaves all the really tricky stuff for a very, very difficult set of negotiations to come. We kind of knew that already, but the fact that Iran will benefit from a lot of financial relief as the process unfolds, I think that is interesting.
18: BBC diplomatic correspondent Paul Adams. The country in the Middle East that potentially has the most to lose if the United States succeeds in getting a final deal with Iran is Israel. Just 3 months ago, America and Israel were in lockstep as they launched attacks on Iran. Israel also went after Hezbollah, seen as an Iranian proxy, in Lebanon. But more than once this week, President Trump has publicly rebuked the strategy pursued by Israel and its long-serving Prime Minister Benjamin Netanyahu. And Iran, with its regime still intact and able freely to export and sell its oil, could shift the balance of power in the Middle East. I've been speaking to senior military correspondent Alon Ben-David, who works for Israel's Channel 13.
3: I think this memorandum of understanding could represent a dramatic shift in balance of power in the region. Until today, Israel was the leading power in the region. All countries were quoting Israel for its technology, for its knowledge, for its military power. Right now, what we are seeing is a shift because this memorandum allows Iran to earn lots of money that would allow them to reconstruct their military capabilities and project power way beyond their borders on the whole of the Persian Gulf and over to the rest of the Middle East. So I think that the region is turning eastbound and starting to look at Iran as the major power in the region, as the country that stood up to the world's greatest power and sustained the war.
18: The United States administration argues that this deal effectively means that Iran is being brought into line on the international community's terms, that they don't see it as in any way strengthening Iran. They see it as bringing Iran under control.
3: Look, if I go back to February this year, Iran was a pariah state. Its regime was outcasted by the international community after butchering thousands of its people. It was weak. It wasn't projecting power. It was a country that no one wanted to deal with. And right now, this brutal regime gains legitimacy from the world's greatest power and gains perhaps some control over the international waterway of the Hormuz Strait. So what we are seeing is a major shift here now. I don't know for certain if Iran will be able to collect fees from passing through the straits, which would be a problematic international precedent.
18: Let me interrupt you there, because we have some briefing that has apparently come out of Washington suggesting that there will be no charge for 60 days between the Persian Gulf and the Sea of Oman and vice versa, and that there would then be a discussion between Iran and other Gulf states and Oman on what happened next. In other words, that the implication of that is that fees would only be the case where there was an agreement which involved Iran and its neighbours.
3: once Iran will be allowed again to export oil, will gain its frozen assets around the world. Iran would start to have revenues of dozens of billions of dollars per year. That would enable them to reconstruct their military power, and they will be allowed to maintain some nuclear capabilities, their enrichment capability, enriched uranium to a certain level. That means that there will be a threshold state. Now, in February, we might have gotten a better deal in the Geneva talks, but looking at it now, we're getting a more bolstered regime with the motivation to avenge the death of the previous supreme leader. And I suspect it's bad news for the Middle East.
18: Where does it leave Israel?
3: Alone to stand against Iran. Iran has no limitations so far that we heard of about supporting its proxies in the region. That means Hezbollah, that means the Houthis in Yemen, that means Hamas, Palestinian Islamic Jihad. So all of its proxies that were destabilizing the region for more than a decade will be getting new support, new money, will be able to rebuild their military capabilities. And I suspect that we're getting a much more unstable Middle East instead of what we had before the war.
18: What can Israel do about this?
3: Not much, I'm afraid. Once we have gone in partnership with the Americans through this war, we are very limited with what they decide now. It's hard for me to envision that in 60 days the parties will be able to draft a serious agreement that would limit Iran's nuclear capabilities, but nobody's talking about ballistic missiles. In fact, President Trump just said Iran is allowed to hold ballistic missiles. So we are getting a major shift in the strategic balance of the Middle East, and it's not in Israel's favor, and I suspect most of the Gulf countries would start to look differently at Iran, knowing that it's the most serious power around them, Kuwait, Qatar, Emirates, Saudi Arabia, Bahrain, all of them would like to have better relations with Iran, and this regime, at the end of the day, is not a regime that wishes well for the region. It's a regime that wishes to export its revolution, the Islamic revolution, to the region. So in my eyes, we are going to have a much more unstabilized Middle East.
18: How does this compare with what President Obama signed, the JCPOA, with Iran back in 2015?
3: Well, JCPOA wasn't a perfect deal, but it was a serious deal. It was made by experts. It was very detailed. And everything was anchored in very strong inspection of what Iran is doing.
18: So yeah, but Prime Minister Netanyahu was cheering when President Trump in his first term took America out of that deal.
3: I think that was a strategic mistake by Israel. We had a deal that kept Iran away from nuclear capabilities for 15 years. It wasn't perfect. It wasn't great. But 15 years in the Middle East is a long time. Pulling out of the deal, we are now getting something much less than the JCPOA of 2015. I do not see how the Americans are intending to employ inspections or rigid inspections on the Iranians. And I suspect that Iran is going to be a threshold state, and with its ambition to avenge the death of its leader, its conclusion might be that it might run towards a bomb, that it needs a bomb to defend itself after what it went through in the last year. So, I don't know, we might wake up one morning to an Iran conducting a nuclear experiment in the desert somewhere, and we'd be faced with the fact, just like we had with North Korea, for example.
18: That's Alon Ben-David, senior military correspondent at Channel 13 in Israel. Well, President Donald Trump says the US agreement with Iran will be signed shortly, and that could be on Thursday. The president has just arrived for dinner Wednesday night with the host of the G7 summit, President Macron. That dinner is being held at the Palace of Versailles. Versailles is 500 kilometres from Lucerne, the Swiss city, where we were told that the Iran-US Memo of Understanding would be signed. 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
18: I'm Sean Lay, bringing you NewsHour, live from the BBC studios in London. It's one of the most potent collaborations in movie history. Steven Spielberg's films, complemented by John Williams' music. Disclosure Day, which is in cinemas now, is their 30th film together. We asked Neil Brand, himself a film composer as well as being an historian and critic, to consider what makes some of their most famous successes, such as Jaws and Star Wars, so effective.
6: These are probably the most well-known notes of John Williams' film music. And when he first played this theme to Spielberg on the piano, which he does every time with his themes for Spielberg's films, he said, "There it is." And Spielberg said, "What?" He said, "That's your theme. You know the shark's there, and you know it's a predator. It's brilliant, and boiled down to absolutely nothing." Williams had had a very successful career as a young man, working in television, things like Lost in Space and The Land of the Giants and stuff like that. So he'd learned very early on to write economic music. With a film like Spielberg's Close Encounters of the Third Kind, the first job he did, I think, was to find the awe that was necessary for us to understand the effect of aliens being discovered for the first time. Williams sat at his piano and played combination after combination after combination of those five notes. And it's the one part of the film that everybody can hum. So Williams' approach to space, I think, is fascinating. The way that he handles the huge amounts of the sort of darkness and the unknown of deep space in something like Star Wars, where after we've had that enormous opening title with the roller for Star Wars, we go into space with this kind of strange tinkly world, which is very much 19th century. It's almost like ballet music, and it takes us out into space but finds space fascinating and awe-inspiring and extraordinary. With E.T., he takes a single idea of one alien who is stranded, who has to be helped, and he turns that sense of distance, the famous line, of course, E.T., phone home. Williams's music immediately links us and E.T. as an outsider, as someone who needs help, with this idea of a vast unknown expanse. The imaginary unknown particularly works when Indy is deep in the tomb in Raiders of the Lost Ark. He is beginning to step into a world which is tied in with magic and with strange ancient powers. He and Spielberg have been bosom buddies for all of that time they've been together. They've made 30 films together. They have offices pretty much adjoining on the studio lot, and Spielberg utterly relies on him. Jaws, the shark, didn't work in Jaws, but Williams' music absolutely made us believe it did. And ever since then, I think that's what Spielberg has been going to Williams for. Is saying, make my films believable. Transmit the reality that's actually not there on the screen, but that in a way that we would all feel it deep in our souls when we hear this music. And that brings us up to date with their 30th collaboration, Disclosure Day. And I have to say, we must be getting to the point where there aren't going to be any more Spielberg and Williams collaborations. And I personally am

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2: Coming up on NewsHour in the next 30 minutes, achieving reparatory justice for the descendants of Africans who were enslaved, the bikers smuggling fuel out of Iran to neighbouring Pakistan, and a pioneer of microhistory has died. We'll hear how his work shook up the whole study of history.

0: Sisters, sung by the Beverly Sisters, the last surviving member of that chart-topping female vocalist of the post-war Second World War era, has died. Teddy Beverly was 99, was a fixture of the international music scene, along with her sisters Joy and Babs from the mid-1940s. That song, Sisters, was composed by Irving Berlin. It was such a massive hit that Bing Crosby and Danny Kaye sang a spoof version in the film White Christmas the same year. Spencer Lee is an expert on the music of the 1950s and 1960s and a former BBC broadcaster. Spencer, welcome to NewsHour. Why do you think they were so popular?
1: Well, they were just so wholesome and people just loved them at the time. They looked so good. They were all together. If you interviewed them, for example, they would finish each other's sentences, and they were like that on stage too. It was like a whole continuous performance, and they picked very good songs, and every Christmas they had a Christmas hit. I Saw Mama Kissing Santa Claus, Little Drummer Boy, Little Donkey. There were just so many records that they made.
0: That image on stage, the three of them singing in close harmony, dressing the same, speaking and doing comic turns with each other in the songs, were they like that off stage as well?
1: Yes, they were. I mean, it's a completely different image from Oasis, for example, where the two brothers are at each other the whole time. They really loved each other's company. And I know when I met them, I thought how delightful they were. And it came across on stage time and time again. And, you know, they did so many BBC shows. They were always wanted by people like Bob Hope when they were touring. They just knew exactly what to do and did it perfectly.
0: Quite something to have a composer as distinguished as Irving Berlin to write a song, especially for you.
1: Well, I think Irving Berlin had written it originally for the film White Christmas, but they picked up on it. And it was just so perfect for them. They were really like that. They were just so friendly and so delightful. And people saw that. There was an exhibition at the Victoria and Albert Museum in 1990, which featured a lot of their costumes. And people just delighted in their company.
0: They had a bit of a revival, didn't they? Much later on, having been big in the post-war era, they sort of came back as a group popular with gay people.
1: Well, indeed, it was because three of their daughters started performing as the Little Foxes, and they thought they might as well get in on the act as well.
0: So they sustained their appeal long after their peak.
1: Yes, and they all received MBEs in 2006, which was great.
0: Honours from the Queen of England there. Well, that's Spencer Lee telling us about the Beverly Sisters, the last of the Beverly Sisters. Teddy has died at the age of 99, part of a musical trio not so dissimilar from the Andrews Sisters, who performed famously in the United States during the war, that amazing song, the Boogie Woogie Bugle Boy of Company B. This is NewsHour from the BBC World Service. I'm Sean Lay. It's been good to have your company. Don't forget to join us again.
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6: Patriotism is supposed to be about love of country, but too often it's been used to divide people against each other.
7: Pennsylvania and New England and these places that were really, by that point, quite aggressively hostile to slavery. they were just told, well, no, it's all in the providence of God and it's all the destiny of this chosen nation. So even at that point, before the constitution has been ratified, it's been weaponized in favor of just telling people they have to be part of something that morally and ethically they felt uncomfortable with.
6: So who are the real patriots of America's past?
7: You know, the irony is that the people who are doing most to improve this country are the people who've given up on it. You know, it's that they've given up on America, the America that they were taught, but they're actually improving it.
6: I'm Meghna Chakrabarty. Today on Point, is there a right and wrong way to love your country? Stay with us.
8: Live from NPR News in Washington, I'm Ryland Barton. The terms of a ceasefire between the U.S. and Iran are now public. NPR's Quill Lawrence reports they would reopen the Strait of Hormuz and end hostilities between the U.S., Iran, Israel, and Hezbollah.
9: A senior Trump administration official whom reporters agreed not to identify read out the memorandum of understanding that is expected to be signed soon. It would reopen the Strait of Hormuz to oil tankers, an urgent economic and political priority as oil and other commodities have surged in price. Iran could begin to sell its own oil, and billions of dollars in frozen Iranian assets could be released if subsequent agreements like Iran ending its nuclear weapons program are followed. The official also said if Iran doesn't live up to its end, the U.S. could easily resume bombing. Israel is not a party to the agreement, but it could be a spoiler if Washington cannot restrain the Israeli government from attacking Iran's proxy force in Lebanon. Quill Lawrence, NPR News.
8: With inflation at its highest level in more than 3 years, the Federal Reserve held its benchmark interest rate steady today, and the Fed hinted its next move could be a rate increase. It was the first rate decision under the leadership of the new Fed chairman, Kevin Warsh. President Trump expressed disappointment in the decision today.
10: Just keeps the country down, you know, so it's so unusual. But we have a very good guy over there now, so I'm guided by what he wants.
8: Trump nominated Warsh in hopes he would push for lower interest rates, but a wartime spike in energy prices has pushed rate cuts off the table for now. Luigi Mangione will assert a psychiatric defense at his murder trial for the killing of UnitedHealthcare CEO Brian Thompson. Mangione's lawyers told the court they will attempt to show that he was suffering from, quote, extreme emotional disturbance at the time of the occurrence. If a jury agrees, it could convict him of manslaughter instead of murder, meaning he'd be sentenced to less time in prison. The cost to rent an apartment was down in May, 1.5% from a year ago, according to a new report from Realtor.com. NPR's Stephen Basaha says that's due to an apartment construction boom.
11: The U.S. built more than 600,000 apartments in 2024, the most in almost 40 years. That's caused a jump in vacancies and deals for renters. Mason Komen's got 2+ months of free rent to move into his Nashville area apartment.
12: I even saw some places doing 3 months, 3.5 months free.
11: But other cities still have a housing shortage, like when Chloe Trubb toured a Chicago apartment and was told there were 12 other showings lined up after her.
13: I'm like, 12? He goes, it's a rat race out there. And I go, exactly what I've been saying, like, you know.
11: Realtor.com reports rent is still up 17% since pre-pandemic times. Zillow puts that rent hike even higher at 37%. Stephen Basaha, NPR News.
8: U.S. stocks dropped today on speculation the Fed may raise interest rates this year to keep a lid on inflation. This is NPR News.
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4: 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We need more listeners to join in our cause. We are right in the middle of our summer membership drive. My name is Sarith Hawk. I'm the host of Central Valley Daily here with Frank D, who you hear on the afternoons for All Things Considered. And we're in a time-sensitive crunch right now because we have a generous Leadership Circle donor who has stepped forward with a special challenge this afternoon. We need 10 people total in the next hour with a donation of any amount. 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And good news, Frank, we're already five in, so we need five more. 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
17: 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I'm Meghna Chakrabarty.
18: Hello, this is Denny. And yes, indeed, I consider myself a patriot.
19: I do consider myself an American patriot.
20: I'm a patriot because of my long-held belief in the idea of America, the fact that we believe in people's rights, that we believe in equality, the fact that we are tolerant of one another.
21: As a mixed-race Alaska Native woman, I will not call myself patriotic.
22: I would describe myself as a reluctant patriot, a principled patriot, a pained patriot.
23: I don't call myself a patriot. Even though as a middle-aged, middle-class white woman, the U.S. has always been really good to me and my family, I just can't believe in a country that talks about justice, equality, equal rights, but whose actions say the opposite.
24: I'm ashamed of this country, and I'm seriously thinking about moving elsewhere.
25: I think patriot has almost become a dirty word in a lot of my circles. When I hear patriot, I think of a January 6th rioter.
18: I think the biggest thing that my dad taught me was that he fought in Vietnam for the right to be discerning of our government, the right to critique our government.
26: I love my country much the way I love my family and friends. If I see somebody doing something that will harm themselves or others, I speak up.
27: My parents came here after the fall of Saigon. So as a child of refugees, I can honestly say that I owe the United States a debt of gratitude that goes beyond patriotism in that the United States literally saved my family's lives.
28: I do not consider myself to be patriotic, not for lack of wanting to be proud to be American, but for lack of examples right now of ways that I should be proud of our country.
29: In this current moment, with all the divisions that we're feeling, I do maintain hope that we can get through this, and it's through looking back at America and what it has gone through that I'm able to see that and want to fight for that.
17: So you just heard from On Point listeners Denny Galloway, Jack Stark, Tim Hoffman, Savannah Hensel, Jim Mustakia, Lori Lobenstein, Lulu Sherry, Daniel Mata, Larry Hamberlin, Tony Wynn, Eric Silva, and Zachary Silberman, hailing from Kentucky, Maryland, Ohio, Washington State, Texas, Massachusetts, Louisiana, Oregon, New York, Colorado, and North Carolina. Well, as we approach the 250th anniversary of the formation of the United States, we've been looking at different ways to think about the idea of America. And firmly embedded into that idea or those ideas is the concept of patriotism. After all, Revolutionary War militias fighting the British were broadly known as patriots. But the word has also had very complex connotations, not just now, even back then, 250 years ago. In the years leading up to the Revolutionary War, the word patriot was often pejoratively used to describe seditious rebels battling against the monarchy. But those same rebels later co-opted the phrase and proudly made it their own. But that then immediately made the next question rise up. Who was a true patriot? What did it mean exactly, even back then? Thomas Paine offers us a fascinating view into how fraught those questions were, even in December of 1776, when he famously wrote, quote, "These are the times that try men's souls. The summer soldier and the sunshine patriot will, in this crisis, shrink from the service of their country." So a word that broadly means a person who loves their country, which should be a uniting force, has, since this nation's origin, also been one that's just as frequently been used to divide fractious Americans against themselves. And in that, we have been consistent for 250 years. And this is why Dominic Erdozain's new book is so fascinating, because he writes about that particularly American trait of patriotism in To Love a Country, The Problem of Patriotism in America. And he joins us today from On Point Station WABE in Atlanta, Georgia. Dominic, welcome to On Point.
0: Thank you very much. It's a pleasure to be here.
17: What drew you to the idea of wanting to take a deeper look at patriotism as it sort of lives and breathes and battles against itself in America?
0: Well, there's some fascinating perspectives in your array of excerpts at the start there, which really resonate with me, in that phrase, a pained patriot, and then those who sort of see it as a word that's tainted and associated with January the 6th. I think since living here, I felt that there were two kinds of constitutions. Almost, there's a written constitution with all its checks and balances and its concern for equality before the law, etc. And then there's a kind of unwritten constitution of sort of preeminence or entitlement. And I think of when I was researching my book on guns, I fell in love with the sort of sophistication of people like James Madison talking about human dignity and yet human fallibility, that, you know, if men were angels, no government would be necessary. And then patriotism comes along and says, well, actually, we are the angels. I felt that there was this higher law that kind of overrode the Constitution, and that tension has always fascinated me.
17: Mm. You know what? Before we get into the deep history that you unfold in the book, since you mentioned January 6th, that also stood out to me in the stream of voices that we heard from listeners there, because the attack on the Capitol of January 6th, 2021, was a moment in which I think, you know, we absolutely saw the sort of Janus-like two faces of America, because the insurrectionists who stormed, flooded, attacked the Capitol, attacked law enforcement, brought to a halt a legal proceeding of the United States government, were Americans themselves who proudly said, because of their own belief in their patriotism, that is what forced them to act against the United States government. I mean, it is seemingly a paradox, but I actually think, and by the way, we should also mention that more than 1,600 of them were tried in U.S. courts and found guilty of their actions, but it sort of shows the inherent contradiction in what Americans have always believed patriotism to be.
0: Yeah, I mean, people always expect me as a Brit to be an expert on the royal family, which I'm not, but I sort of feel as though that kind of patriotism is like the divine right of kings. It's a personal entitlement, and it cuts, on the one hand, they want a king. They look to their president, who they felt had won that election, as some sort of king, but also it's the personal sense of, I know more than the law, I know more than these mechanisms and these experts, and it does lead to violence. I mean, the person that springs to mind here is the economist Thorsten Veblen, who says, well, you know, he's being ironic. He says he's an indifferent patriot who will let life, liberty, and the pursuit of happiness get in the way of the main business at hand. And he describes patriotism of that era, the First World War era, as a kind of a love that covers a multitude of sins.
17: Oh, interesting. Okay. I'm going to keep that thought in mind as we now go through this history. So in the book, actually, you know what? We should lay out what you believe the most appropriate definition of patriotism is or should be, Dominic.
0: Well, that was the excitement of writing it. You know, generally, you have a clear thesis when you're sitting down to write a book. And this is one of those occasions where I didn't know who was going to be the star of the show, really, as I sat down to write it. And I felt that because here I am in Atlanta and, you know, MLK just becomes your person to the foil for all the madness that we've been living through in these last 10 years. I felt that almost exacerbated the problem for me as an immigrant, that I didn't really have a model for living here that wasn't MLK, that it wasn't someone who'd influenced him directly. And I found in people like Jane Addams, I found in, or Paul Robeson, and many of the sort of skeptics and radicals I discuss in the book, I found a model for a different kind of patriotism. But I think, I suppose it's a patriotism that is comfortable with dissent. I think a patriotism that sees America as unfinished business. I forget the phrase of someone, one of the people quoted at the start, but the idea that hope, the faith in the idea can transcend, you know, the lived reality of the time.
17: Mm. Okay. So let's go back then to early American history. In the book, you talk about, this surprised me, the Puritan influence on the idea of American patriotism.
0: Yes. I mean, I think you get this tension. I mean, there's a lot of discussion now about how the founders will be turning in their graves to see these this resurgence of Christian nationalism and this rededicate 250 stuff, talking about providence and special destiny. But I think that overstates the secularism of the founders in the sense that, yes, they were not Orthodox Christians. Many of them were either skeptics or deists, and they didn't believe in that direct kind of Calvinist theology that inspired the Puritans. But they were political Calvinists in the sense that they all believed in a special destiny for America. And they used that belief to cover over the cracks and the divisions in these 13 colonies, and of course the biggest division of all, over slavery. So they inherited this notion of providence, and with it, the idea, even though most of them were anti-militarists and they didn't want professional armies, with it the idea of invincibility, that we're too special, too important to fail.
17: Okay. And so then do you think that notion has led to some of the, I think you'd probably call it, abuses of patriotism thereafter in the decades and centuries after it? Yeah.
0: I think it's, you know, I keep coming back to this idea of the divine right of kings, mm-hmm. that, and this is something, I mean, I don't want to fast forward too much chronologically, but this is something that William Jennings Bryan talks about in his great anti-imperialist presidential campaign of 1900. I mean, most people know Bryan for his disastrous performance in the Scopes, the so-called monkey trial of 1925, where he's sort of opposing evolution. But he was actually a profound political thinker who was an anti-imperialist. And he said this doctrine of imperialism, of conquering other countries, is monarchy. It's exactly what we fought the revolution to defeat. He calls it the doctrine of thrones. And he sees it as a betrayal of the principle of consent, and he says the Declaration of Independence is inherently internationalist because there's all people are created equal. And he wants to know how that was overridden. And he's probably a more fervent Christian than most of the imperialists at the time, but he sees this as a gross distortion of his Christian faith or of his belief system to turn it into a doctrine of conquest.
17: Mm. Well, we are speaking today with Dominic Erdozain. He's author of To Love a Country, The Problem of Patriotism in America. And we'll be right back. This is On Point.

0: We are in day three of our summer membership drive, and we have a challenge for you this hour, folks. 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I'm Sarith Hawk, joined by Frank D here, our host for All Things Considered. And a lot of people have already been donating, right, Frank?
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0: Yeah, you've probably been listening for so long and maybe you've just kicked it down the road, but you've been hearing us these past couple days, and today is the day, guys. 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
3: You're back with On Point. I'm Meghna Chakrabarty, and today Dominic Erdezain joins us. He is a visiting scholar at Emory University and author of To Love a Country, The Problem of Patriotism in America. Dominic, I actually just want to also throughout the hour listen to some of the examples that you look at in American history of the greatest American patriots in your mind. And Jane Addams is one of them. Tell us about why.
4: I love Jane Addams because she is part of a chorus of critics of the imperialist sort of turn of 1900, the conquest of the Philippines, which excited so many of her contemporaries, including Mark Twain and the philosopher William James. But I think where all of them tended to look back to this sense of kind of what would Jefferson say, Adams does that to some extent. She says we should be proud of our tradition of anti-militarism and proud of our status as a peace nation. But she also wants to look forward. She says really this notion of imperialism is built into the idea of exceptionalism, the idea that we're superior, and we have to lose that conceit. And she's perhaps better known as the founder of Hull House in Chicago, and she was proud of the multiplicity of nationalities there, and she said, well, here is our key to peace. Here is sort of absorbing the insights and variety and richness of these different cultures. You know, someone like Emerson, Ralph Waldo Emerson, is saying, you know, when the immigrants arrive on the docks and the shores of New York, you know, there their education begins. And Jane Addams says, no, that's when our education begins. We've got to learn from them. So she has this really dynamic kind of pluralist vision of America, and she sees it as the solution for militarism and the antidote to an aggressive kind of nationalism.
3: Mm. And by the way, she, for folks who don't know, she did win the first American woman to win the Nobel Peace Prize.
4: Yes.
3: Right? In 1931.
4: 31 or 32.
3: So a remarkable woman. You know what's interesting? Okay. So this is one thing that comes up over and over again, in your book, in that you consider her one of the greatest American patriots, in part because of her willingness to say, here is what makes America great, right? That sort of, the cacophony of international influences in the country, and here at the same time is how we are, you know, sort of abusing that greatness abroad, worldwide. So essentially

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1: The individual wars and some of the abuses that followed when Lincoln moved towards what some scholars refer to as total war, that created a solidarity. You get a woman in South Carolina saying, they will never conquer us, even if they'll never subdue us, even if they conquer us, which is almost a perfect paraphrase of something that Thomas Hobbes says in Leviathan, saying the problem is, you know, with war is that he that is slain is overcome but not conquered, for he is still your enemy. And that was the idea that Lincoln didn't really grasp when he pursued this total war, thinking that it could create unity. And of course, it didn't.
2: Okay, so unity as an outgrowth of a kind of new Southern patriotism. Because I was wondering if we could also see it from the point, from the angle of, well, was the Confederacy, did they champion what they believed to be actually the true American patriotism insofar as preserving the idea of America that was actually enshrined both in the Declaration of Independence and the Constitution with the, you know, overt, with the preservation of slavery in the Declaration of Independence and the Constitution at that time. Because I think the Southerners would be able to argue, you know, in the Civil War, that is the America of our founding, and we are patriots for preserving that.
1: Well, some of them did, but really the better guide there is Alexander Stevens, his famous Cornerstone speech, and that the cornerstone of the new nation, the new Confederacy, was going to be the what he saw as the great truth of inequality, that that the races were not created equal, and he saw the Constitution as a great fallacy, and he, following people like John C. Calhoun and many Southern intellectuals like George Fitzhugh, they openly deride the Declaration of Independence. They openly mock the idea of the pompous inanities and the kind of the plagiarism of Thomas Jefferson, that they were firmly against the notion of equality. So if they saw themselves as patriots, they saw themselves more as correctors and revisers of that mistaken notion of equality.
2: Ah, okay. Interesting. There's so much in your book that part of me is a little sad to have to move quickly through U.S. history, but let's do it anyway. So let's move into the 50s and 60s, right? So here we have the Cold War and McCarthyism. Mm. And you had mentioned Paul Robeson earlier.
1: Yeah.
2: And so let's talk about him a little bit. But before we do that, on June 12th of 1956, Paul Robeson, who singer, actor, activist, athlete, he was dragged before the House Un-American Activities Committee to testify about his time in Russia. Now, we actually have a little bit of tape of a reenactment of that hearing, obviously because we don't have a recording of the original hearing, but James Earl Jones voices Paul Robeson's words.
3: In Russia, I felt for the first time like a full human being. No color prejudice like in Mississippi. No color prejudice like in Washington. It was the first time I felt like a human being, where I did not feel the pressure of color as I feel it in this committee today.
4: Why do you not stay in Russia?
3: Because my father was a slave, and my people died to build this country. And I'm going to stay here and have a part of it just like you, and no fascist-minded people will drive me from it. Is that clear?
4: You are here because you are promoting the communist cause.
3: I am here because I'm opposing the neo-fascist cause, which I see arising in these committees.
2: Fantastic. Dominic, talk about Robeson.
1: Thank you. He is one of my favorite characters in the book, and he is so brave. He is such a buoyant internationalist. He loves and embraces the cultures and the music of other countries. He learns languages purely so that he can sing in the indigenous language of different countries. And he is absolutely mystified that people accuse him of being unpatriotic. And he's walking along in Harlem, and a fan approaches him and chats him, almost whispers in his ear, says, "So, Paul, were you born in Russia?" And he sort of says, "No, I wasn't. I was born here. I'm American." And he explains that this is the curse of nationalism and that the McCarthyism and that this culture of aggression to persuade people that to seek friendship with other countries, to seek the admission of China to the UN, to seek racial justice and support anti-colonial movements is somehow to be un-American. He goes, these are the essence of being American.

0: America, and he will never back down on his American identity. And he's open and say, look, actually, you're the betrayers. He says, you're the non-patriots, you're the un-Americans. And he does call them the neo-fascists. So he is a fervent example of the way in which this kind of ultra-nationalism has sort of trampled on the Constitution, and he defends himself vigorously in that exchange.
1: The line, I am going to stay here and have a part of it, just like you, just rings so yes. powerfully in my ear.
0: And I feel that the number of people I know who are saying, you know, with the second Trump election, you know, I'm going to leave, I'm going to Canada, they never do. But I think that I feel really empowered and inspired when I hear Robeson saying that, because if we think we've had it hard, look what happened to him, and he didn't give up on the concept.
1: Absolutely. Okay, so let's move forward a little bit. You had mentioned earlier that because you're in Atlanta, Dr. Martin Luther King Jr. Looms very powerfully over your scholarship. So let's hear a little bit of Dr. King. This is April 4th, 1967, when he was at Riverside Church in New York talking about the Vietnam War, a pivotal moment for King, because it was the first time he spoke out against U.S. militarism and overtly, vocally opposed the Vietnam War.
2: I knew that I could never again raise my voice against the violence of the oppressed in the ghettos without having first spoken clearly to the greatest purveyor of violence in the world today, my own government, for the sake of those boys, for the sake of this government, for the sake of the hundreds of thousands trembling under our violence. I cannot be silent.
1: There are probably a million reasons to talk about Dr. King as being one of the great American patriots, but you know, what are your reasons for that?
0: I think the moral passion is one thing, but the sophistication with which he disentangles what it means to be American from the sort of smug civil religion that says we're already there. With King, patriotism is a dynamic thing. It has to break down inherited structures. It has to be critical. He says in one of his late essays is our hope is in dissent. He also says in that same essay, which is published in Playboy of all places, he says that those, you know, America's not changing because people think it doesn't need to change. And he says this is the illusion of the damned. He really inverts the sort of theocratic idea of American exceptionalism, the idea of American exceptionalism, the idea that sort of God blesses the way things are. And he does that in order to give life or to re-energize the humanistic side, the idea of human dignity and human value. And he sharply distinguishes loving country from nationalism. And the great thing one of the greatest things about that speech in New York is the way he talks about those we are called to think of as enemies, those we are told to believe as our enemies. He goes, nothing can make them any less our brothers. So his patriotism is internationalist. He talks about the One World House. You know, we're all really just co-residents of the World House at the end of the day. And he's an inspiration.
3: My name is Dave, and I live in Bear Valley Springs, which is 12 miles outside of Tehachapi. So I listen driving in my car and sometimes at home. I just enjoyed the shows. You learn a lot. I think the news is presented very fairly. And I'm always listening. 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
4: 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And you know what? 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And we actually have good news, Frank. 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
3: I love it.
5: Yeah.
6: I love it. No, it's we only need three more people to make this challenge. And my name is Frank D. I'm the host of All Things Considered here on KVPR, here with Sarith Hawk, who is the host of Central Valley Daily podcast and formerly of the All Things Considered host. And we're here, and we are here because we support what this station does, and we know that you do too. Mary in Fresno, another new supporter here, Joshua in Fresno, Paulina in Bakersfield. She says, we need information about our communities that is evidence and fact-based. And that is something that is very, very important to you. And I know it's important to you. And this is your opportunity to be able to help us make this challenge and to be able to get to this goal of being able to keep KVPR on the air.
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1: You're back with On Point. I'm Meghna Chakrabarty, and Dominic Erdozane is with us today. He's a visiting scholar at Emory University and author of To Love a Country, The Problem of Patriotism in America. Dominic, now, we played Malcolm X and Martin Luther King Jr. back-to-back for a specific reason, and it has to actually do with a key word in the title of your book, and that is love. Now, I don't know whether Malcolm X loved America or not. I'm going to lean towards the idea that he did not. But, you know, Dr. King's words over the course of his career make me think that there was a love of not, if not America as it was in the 50s and 60s, but rather the idea of America as it could or should be. So there was a love there. And I mean, Dr. King kept talking about, we seek equality and justice in order to fulfill the ideals that were actually put in the Declaration of Independence. And so there's a belief in the potential of America, which I don't necessarily think that Malcolm X shared. So I wonder if, I mean, again, you put it in the title of your book, if love, which is a very complicated emotion, but love is actually at the center of these differing versions of patriotism.
0: Yes, I think, you know, when I talk about Frederick Douglass shifting from this view that the Constitution is just a radically slaveholding document to seeing some potential within it, I describe his change of approach with a quote from Dostoevsky where he says, you know, judge a man for what he aspires to be, not from what he is. And there is this sense of judging America, already embracing America for what it aspires to be, in King. And, you know, you looked at his initial speech at Holt Street Baptist Church in December 1955, and he's very patriotic at that point. He's saying, look, we can do this because we live in a land, a free country. We're not going to be locked in a dungeon. We're not going to be arrested for speaking our minds. He has this great hope. And in the letter from Birmingham Jail, he's the same. You know, I think at some point we'll see that those who are sitting down in encounters and protesting segregation were standing up for what's best in the American dream. But then the bombing of the church in Alabama, mm-hmm. The murder of Medgar Evers really darkens his spirit a bit. You know, it's almost as if he then realizes the depth of the challenge and he adopts a much more caustic approach. He still speaks through tears of love, as he puts it. He still speaks as someone who loves his country, but he's far less hopeful. And the last sermon he was going to deliver before he was assassinated was that he phoned in Ebenezer Baptist Church to say the title, and it was Why America May Go to Hell. I mean, that's extreme, but he's not saying it's going to, but he'd developed a far more, he converges with Malcolm X, I think, towards the end of his life in just the scale of the challenge he was facing, both in terms of militarism and the and poverty, as well as the race question that had dominated his earlier career.
1: This is why I'm so fixated on the idea of to love a country in terms of thinking about patriotism, because again, with all this history of these giant loyal critics, the giants in our history, if you didn't love your country, why would you bother fighting for it or fighting for its improvement?
0: Yes. And I think, you know, there's a great quote from George Kennan, who was the diplomat who was responsible for the long telegram from Moscow, which really he felt had, he later regretted it because he felt that it sort of started the Cold War and this really bleak image of the Soviets as just kind of irrepressible, warmongers. And he regretted that, and he moved away from nationalism. He says, you know, to love a country and to know its faults, and to see it as this kind of fallen but still beautiful thing is one thing, and that's patriotism. But romantic nationalism and the notion of superiority, which after all was the view that the Cold War really bred and diffused, that is a different thing. And I think to love something is, you know, is really to embrace its imperfections.
1: Yeah. The reason why I'm quite focused on this, Dominic, is because it brings me to today, essentially. Yeah. And that is that, I think it's pretty easy to argue that, especially since the era of Reaganism, and then to today, so in the past 40 years, that politically the right in America, and especially the far right, have laid claim, completely laid claim to the concept of patriotism, that their definition of patriotism is the one true definition, and anyone who disagrees is un-American. I mean, we've been hearing that language with extreme frequency for the past decade. That's an easy argument to make, that they have done that. But I would also like to press the left in this country for allowing the right to win that argument by for years now. There's very common language heard on social media, in the regular media, et cetera, of people saying, I do not love this country. I think American history is full of nothing but darkness, bleakness, and despair. I am not going to say that I am proud to be an American. So in that sense, they have handed the concept of patriotism to the far right so that it can be, you know, metastasized into something that actually isn't, what I would argue, the original and purest form of patriotism, which is, as you've been talking about, being the loyal critic.
0: I couldn't agree more. The person who really did it for me was Gandhi. You know, there's this great debate between Gandhi and Rabindranath Tagore, who's the Nobel Prize winning poet, who hates nationalism. He thinks nationalism is the curse of the modern age, and it's the engine of war. And he's telling Gandhi not to be nationalistic with all these non-cooperation protests and burning English cloth and refusing to speak English and really critiquing English culture. And Gandhi says, no, we need to be able to stand on our own two feet. We need to be able to defend ourselves on a cultural level as well as a political level. And there's nothing wrong with a pride that is linked to what's good in our country. It doesn't have to be weaponized as aggression. He says, I want the cultures of all the world to blow through my house, but I don't want to be blown off my feet by any. And that made me think about what you're saying there, that with the Trump era, frankly, one is inclined to give up on America and give up on the notion of patriotism. And what I found when I was looking at the Paul Robesons and the Jane Addams is a resource, really a personal resource, to be able to say, no, I can love this country by loving some of these people at the margins. And also, I think that for me, when I see the MAGA movement and I see those January the 6thers, I just think of some of the people in the book, like Abraham Bishop, who's just saying, look, this notion of nationalism is really where you lose your identity. There's no, you know, you feel proud, but actually you're just swallowing your personal identity into somebody else's agenda. And I think that if we're to develop a more egalitarian and more gentle patriotism, it would be one that actually affirms individuals and doesn't just sweep us into a herd.
1: Yeah, completely. And just do not be satisfied with one definition of patriotism. Do not relinquish that to one extreme of the political spectrum. You know, and actually this is why, Dominic, I'm thinking back to the voices from On Point listeners that we heard at the top of the show. And one of them that particularly stood out to me was Tony Nguyen, who talked about the fact that I believe his family is from Vietnam. And right. And that were it not for the United States, he would not exist, right? And his family would be dead. I mean, you can make the argument, of course, that the United States was a major part of the catastrophe in Vietnam. Let's not ignore that, again, in our desire to be loyal critics here. But I have found, and just to be completely transparent with you and listeners, like I am the child of immigrants. And in my experience, immigrants to this country are the most fervent patriots. Mm-hmm. Because their passion for the possibility of this country is right there on the surface. It's why they're here. And I heard that in Tony's voice. And I wonder what you think about that, that oftentimes the people who have the greatest belief in the positive possibility of America are the ones who weren't necessarily born on this soil.
0: Yes. I mean, it's an odd one for me to bring up here, Rudyard Kipling saying, what know they of England who only England knows? So if you grow up in your country, you don't actually know that much about it, but you travel to another country and you see things and they strike you and you're grateful for them because, you know, even with all the challenges of living here in the last 10 years, America has given me things that I didn't have back home and certainly for my family. And I think there is that freshness. I'm thinking of someone like Louis Brandeis, you know, who was a fervent patriot and a descendant of European Jews. And I think that to criticize America sometimes implies that everywhere else in the world is okay. And I think to travel is to be grateful for what we have and to be a patriot that is critical but also affectionate for, you know, a land that has accepted you.
1: Do you feel that way as a naturalized American?
0: I feel this book has helped me. It's been a rocky ride for me personally, and you know, writing a book on guns was probably not the best way to assimilate myself. But yeah, I do. I feel grateful. I don't know. You know, the word. I think some of the voices at the start. You know, words get associations. I think the word patriot. I think of perhaps unhealthy things like Patriot missiles or whatever. I wouldn't call myself a patriot, but I do feel myself as an American.
1: Interesting. Okay. And you know what's interesting? Can I just ask you quickly? Is there also a, what does patriotism mean, say, in the UK?
0: I think we're just such a chastened country. Of course, there is a, you know, Brexit, and we've now got the rise of nationalism and reform, which is this sort of neo-imperialism and people saying, well, we once commanded this empire, we should be able to negotiate some trade deals. And it's like, well, good luck with that. There is a sort of delusional quality on the right. But I think generally we're a little bit kind of tail between our legs and we, you know, World Cup comes round and there's this ritual of building up the team, but knowing we're not going to get anywhere. I think that sort of sums up where we feel. And I think, you know, so arriving in America, you know, I did my PhD on Victorian Britain. I feel like I've gone back to Victorian Britain where it's absolutely axiomatic for most of the culture that you live in the greatest country in the world. And, it's sort of something that we now feel a bit embarrassed about, and maybe we shouldn't feel quite so ashamed as we do. But certainly among academics, you're not going to find too many British academics who call themselves patriots.
1: Interesting. Okay, let's actually listen to two more voices that evince very, very different views of what genuine patriotism is. So this first one is from February 5th, 2018. A few days after President Trump gave his State of the Union address that year, he accused Democrats of being, quote, un-American for not applauding during his speech.
5: You're up there. You've got half the room going totally crazy, wild. They loved everything. They want to do something great for our country. And you have the other side, even on positive news, really positive news like that, they were like death. And un-American. Un-American. Somebody said treasonous. I mean, yeah, I guess why not? You know. Can we call that treason? Why not? I mean, they certainly didn't seem to love our country very much. But you look at that and it's really very, very sad.
1: President Trump on February 5th, 2018. Just 3 years before that, March 7th, 2015, President Barack Obama spoke in Selma, Alabama. It was the 50th anniversary of the Selma to Montgomery marches. And in his remarks, Obama stressed that America is a constant work in progress.
8: What greater form of patriotism is there than the belief that America is not yet finished? That we are strong enough to be self-critical? that each successive generation can look upon our imperfections and decide that it is in our power to remake this nation to more closely align with our highest ideals.
1: That was President Barack Obama on March 7th, 2015.
0: Wow. Well, you certainly got the polarities there. I mean, I think, you know, when I hear Trump speaking like that, I just think of George Orwell talking about transferred nationalism. This is one of the more toxic forms of nationalism where this national pride is funneled into some ideology or a party that presumes to speak for the nation. And part of it is that the nationalist, you know, cannot hear criticism. It's not just that they're unconcerned by the atrocities committed by their side. They don't even see them. And that, you know, disaffirming evidence just bounces off their consciousness, that there is this sort of narrowness. And I think someone like Peter Viereck, the conservative writer, lamenting the way red baiting transferred into liberal baiting without pausing for breath. It's the same kind of anti-communism that gets applied to your political opponents at home. And, you know, the liberal or the Democrat is an un-American. So that's the toxic side of it. I love that speech by Obama, and of course he was criticized for that, but yeah, he pulls out John Lewis, another great Atlanta shout out, is as the supreme patriot and someone who doesn't base his patriotism on the past. There isn't some sort of, he's not on his knees worshiping the founders. He's actually being hit round the head, making the nation that has oppressed him and marginalized him, but he's remaking it. And that, I think, is probably the highest form of patriotism.
1: Yeah. You know, in your book, you write that patriotism, when expressed as unconditional love, I should have mentioned this earlier, that, you know, love of country, right or wrong, you say that's a love that kills. There are healthier forms of love of country, as we've talked about today. And I just guess, you know, in our last minute or so, as we're just, you know, we're now, what, three-ish weeks from the celebration of the 250th anniversary of the signing of the Declaration of Independence. And many listeners, many people, many Americans, just thinking back to how we started the show, are really taking stock of this country right now and what they see around them and whether or not it is worthy of their love. I'm just wondering, you know, what advice you might have for them about, you know, marking this moment in a way that is the healthy patriot's way.
0: I think for me, it's about getting back to that idea of Randolph Bourne, that the country is the people and that we're not defined. You know, I happen to play tennis with people from across the political spectrum, and we try and avoid too many conversations that get us into deep water. But I think that it's embracing the country and not the ideology of a party, and not, you know, for me, it's not about the flag. It's about the traditions and the culture and the openness and the energy. So that's on a personal level. I think looking more historically, I just think there are so many great examples. And, you know, I finished my book with JFK speaking at the American University in June 1963. There he is in the billowing gown of a professor just saying, look, you know, the Russians could be our friends. And, you know, we're not perfect. We're looking to solve the problems in our own country. And we can be friends. He says, you know, he talks about making the world safe for diversity rather than sort of imposing our own view of the world. And just to hear that speech is a reminder of a tradition that exists and that can be reignited, I hope.
1: Mm. And I would say that, like, if you said, you know, patriotism is not love of government, but love of country and people, I would say the people of this country are worthy of all of our love. So Dominic Erdozain.
0: 100%.
1: Yep. To Love a Country, The Problem of Patriotism in America. That is the book, and we have an excerpt of it at onpointradio.org. Dominic, let me give you a formal thank you now. Thank you so very much.
0: Thank you very much for having me. It's a pleasure.
1: I'm Meghna Chakrabarty. This is On Point.
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4: 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My name is Sarith Hawk. I'm here with Frank D. We are so excited because we had a challenge this hour and you guys just helped us meet it.
6: This Woo! Is awesome. We got the 10 pledges, but that doesn't mean, you know, we need to keep this train moving. I'm so excited about this, Sarith. We've been here in this hour with you, and I know you've been here with us as well, thinking about how important KVPR is in your own life. We have Kathy in Fresno, Colette in Fresno, Jim in Fresno, who did an increase. I like the increase because, yeah, you know, there's times where we can give $10 a month, $15 a month. And, you know, then it works out. You know what? I can bump that up 2025, and you can do that either online or, you know, there's some people that don't feel comfortable using their credit card online. 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So if that is you, you can call our phone number here and you can talk to someone. They can talk you through it, get it all set up, and you become a part of this team.
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12: In Los Angeles, I'm Kai Rizdahl. It is Wednesday today. This one is the 17th of June. Good as it always is to have you along, everybody. We begin today with the Federal Reserve's new chairman, Kevin Warsh, and his first press conference. And as he promised, changes are coming.
13: We've got a task force for that.
12: This was a more bureaucratic than usual press conference. The economics of it in a minute, of course, but the main takeaway was that Warsh, as he said during his confirmation hearings, is bound and determined to change the way the Fed does business. Telltale sign number one, five new task forces on, should you be curious, communications, the Fed's balance sheet, economic data, productivity and jobs, and inflation frameworks. So, that. Also, though, and more immediately,
13: at this moment in time, it doesn't feel as though providing forward guidance is right.
12: Forward guidance. That thing the Fed's been doing for the past, I don't know, 15 years or so, letting everybody, which mostly meant markets, letting him know which way the Fed was thinking monetary policy, interest rates, were going to go well in advance of actually voting on them. This is a big deal, so I think it's important to hear Chairman Warsh's rationale.
13: I think the financial markets work less efficiently when they ask a question, how will the Federal Reserve react to that incoming information? The more that markets are paying attention to what's happening in the real economy, deciding what's good data and what's less good data, the more financial markets can price what they believe is the most likely and what are the tail risks. Financial market prices are probably the most important source of information to guide central bankers. But when all the financial markets are doing is reflecting back what we've said, then we're taking the most important source of information and we're being blind to it.
12: All right. So the economy and Warsh's thoughts on it. Inflation is too high, he said. The Fed's going to get it under control, he said. He did not, though, say anything about forward guidance on how the central bank was going to do that, except for this.
13: You've heard me say before, I tend to focus on the left of the decimal point. Well, the two is the left of the decimal point. For now, zero is to the right. I see no reason until we have reestablished our commitment and ability to deliver on the 2% inflation objective to revisit that. So that'll be outside the scope of what we're taking on.
12: 2.0 is where the Fed wants inflation to be, as Chairman Warsh said. The decimal placement on inflation right now, according to the most recent Consumer Price Index, has a 4 to the left of it and a 2 to the right of it. For those wondering what President Trump had to say about the Fed's decision not to cut interest rates today, as he has made clear is his monetary policy choice, I'm going to give it to you. This is a quote. It really is. Whatever. Wall Street today. Traders didn't think too much of the new guy's press conference. We'll have the details when we do the numbers.

0: Recently, a federal judge ruled that last year's executive order to defund public media was illegal. That doesn't change the fact that public media had its funding stripped away by Congress, and KVPR will face that absence of federal funding again with the start of our new fiscal year. As we approach year two without federal funding, your continued support is a declaration that the Central Valley needs public radio. You carried us through. Now let's carry it forward together. 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
3: 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So every book, I hear the author being interviewed, and usually I shouldn't admit this, but I'm like buying the book while I'm sitting at a stoplight. It's very reliable from the standpoint that you're going to turn it on and you're going to hear something interesting. So I love that.
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1: And this is KVPR. I'm Alexa Teal Green, Director of Engagement and Events here at KVPR, Valley Public Radio. I'm so happy to be here today with you, and I'm also joined by my colleague, Christina Richardson.
2: And I am very happy as well to be here in the studio with you, Alexa. 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
1: That's right. You are joining us at the tail end of our summer membership drive. And this is a really important time for us. I don't know if you know this, but last year we lost our federal funding. And while it was a big hit, we had a ton of listeners step up. We actually had over 1,000 listeners step up and become members to help keep us running and on the air. But the work is not done here. We actually rely 100% on our community to fund the work that we do here today that I know you love and enjoy. So we're just coming to you to ask that you become a member.
2: And it's so easy. 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You can also easily do it online at kvpr.org. Just click the donate button there on the homepage, or you can even do it on the app if you're on the go. It's truly that easy. We do want to mention that there's some really cool things to see while you are on the website if you choose to do it that way. First of all, we want to let you know you can leave your own comments and your own thoughts about what you appreciate about KVPR when you're done finishing out the form for your donation.
1: And we see that. We see that right here in the studio. For example, I know that Paulina in Bakersfield said, "We need information about our communities that is evidence and fact-based." And I think that's a great point. We definitely need that. And that's something that KVPR provides. Another great comment that I see here from a supporter is a supporter from Bakersfield. "I benefit from the programs and I dislike what the government has done to your funding." Well, thank you. We appreciate your, your compassion for us. We also want to remind you, you know, you listen to us every day, most likely, and maybe you've thought, "Oh, I wish I could give, or I should, or I missed the boat," but you didn't. We're here. You can call us right now at 1-800-224-8989. 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It's right there on the front. Or you can go to kvpr.org. And we have a donate button there, too. It's pretty simple.
2: We do. And also, while you're on the website, you can take a look at this fabulous T-shirt that we have just for this drive. I don't know, Alexa, what do you think about it?
1: I think it's really cool. Okay, I'm going to gush about it for a bit. This T-shirt, the vibe of it is our new Central to the Valley slogan, which I love. It's such a cool play on words. I do feel that KVPR is Central to the Valley. And this shirt, it features our entire region. So we cover 7 counties from Merced all the way down to Bakersfield. And it shows landmarks from each of the 7 with the KVPR Broadcast Center in the middle. Do you want to describe a little
2: more? I know. And plus, the artwork is done just for us. It's designed by local artist Scott Severance. And it's also been locally produced. So truly, truly, it is a local community T-shirt.
1: That's right. And it's blue. I like blue. It's a very flattering color. I'm going to be wearing this shirt out there. Christina, are you going to be wearing this shirt?
2: Yep,
1: so if
2: I
1: you
2: am.
1: See us, if you see us twinning around, you can walk right up to us. If you're wearing it too, I will give you a high five, I promise. And you get this shirt by becoming a member at $15 per month or more. 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
4: Well, the heat is still hanging on today, but we are starting to see the beginning of a slow cool down. Valley highs this afternoon range from the upper 90s to around 100 degrees on the valley floor. Foothill communities near 90, really kind of toasty in the foothills. And the mountain areas staying comfortable in the 70s. 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
0: This is All Things Considered from NPR News. I'm Elsa Chang.
5: And I'm Scott Detrow. Tonight, Uzbekistan will take to the pitch in the World Cup, the first ever appearance for any Central Asian nation in the tournament. And as NPR's Charles Maines recently found out, success on the field may signal bigger changes.
6: In the heart of Central Asia, soccer starts here. Kids in a patch of grass with dreams of a larger stage that no longer seems so out of reach.
7: Uzbekistan is champion. We're gonna win.
6: For Uzbekistan's team, the White Wolves, the World Cup debut has been 36 years in the making. Star forward Abosbek Fazulayev says it's a dream come true.
8: For the first time to represent our country in a big stage, it'll be a huge honor.
6: The country's president, Shavkat Mirziyoyev, has gone further, touting the team as a symbol of the new Uzbekistan, part of a so-called golden generation of Uzbek youth now making their mark in sports, culture, and science, even chess. That success has been a long time coming for a nation that, like much of Central Asia, struggled to emerge from the chaos of the collapse of the Soviet Union.
9: It's really a land of talents.
6: Rafshan Ermatov is vice president of Uzbekistan's Football Association. He says years of government investments and youth development programs have finally paid off.
9: Today's result is not coming by chance. Uzbekistan doing investing a lot for future.
6: Several young Uzbek players on the national team have established themselves as stars in Europe and elsewhere. None brighter than one name you'll hear, and hear mangled often.
10: Abdulkadir Khusanov.
6: It's actually Husanov, Abdulkadir Husanov. The 22-year-old Uzbek defender has quickly become a mainstay at Manchester City in the British Premier League in a pinch-me moment for fans back home.
11: It felt like it was unbelievable.
6: Danyor Umarkhodjaev runs the popular Uzbek football blog Taktika.
11: I am feeling the goosebumps being somebody who just runs a blog on football, but I can imagine what kind of boost of confidence that gives to younger kids who want to be footballers.
6: That includes girls and women. Last year, Uzbekistan's team qualified for the Women's Asian Cup for the first time in over two decades. Rohina Akbarova, a forward on the national under-17 squad, says even with that progress, her generation wants more.
12: We want to see, like, another level, so I am going to play abroad. I dream.
6: That would have been unlikely just a few years ago, when laws in this Muslim-majority nation forbade women freedom of travel without permission from husbands or fathers. Uzbekistan's recent football success has coincided with President Mirziyoyev implementing reforms, opening the country up to travel and investment following years of isolation and dictatorship under former President Islam Karimov.
13: Well, thank you very much. It's a great honor to be with the president of Uzbekistan.
6: Mirziyoyev met with President Trump last year at the United Nations, part of a wider geopolitical repositioning as the new Uzbekistan and its Central Asian neighbors forged ties beyond Russia to pursue closer relations and trade with China and the U.S., including the Trump administration with its interest in critical minerals. But some argue amid all that deal-making, pro-democratic reforms haven't kept pace.
14: Objectively, we do have a lot of major changes.
6: That's Diora Rafieva, a lawyer and occasional government critic. Rafiev acknowledges there are more freedoms in Uzbekistan now, but says too often they exist more on paper than in reality. And she says with all the government's promotion of sporting accomplishments, there's some rebranding going on here.
14: I think the success in sports, this is kind of image washing. They would say, oh, New Uzbekistan. Maybe they do live in a New Uzbekistan.
6: In other words, not everyone does. And there are just naysayers out there. Tashkent local Dilshad Husanov tells me he doesn't drink, but watching White Wolves football sure makes him want to. I want to hit someone or break my television, he says, adding that government resources spent on football should go elsewhere. The irony, his ability to criticize the authorities is a small sign of how far Uzbekistan has come in recent years, and just maybe how his nation's soccer team can do nothing but pleasantly surprise at this World Cup when at long last its players take the field. Charles Maines, NPR News, Tashkent, Uzbekistan.
0: Jane Yolen published an astonishing number of books in her lifetime, more than 450. She was best known for children's books like Owl Moon and her series called How Do Dinosaurs. Yolen died last week at her home in Hatfield, Massachusetts. She was 87. NPR's Chloe Weiner has this remembrance.
15: Heidi Stempel says her mom, Jane Yolen, had a favorite saying,
16: which was, touch magic. Pass it on.
15: By the time Stempel and Yolen collaborated on their first short story in the 90s, Yolen had already published dozens of projects with her two sons.
16: I was the last to join what we affectionately called the family business.
15: Yolen was born in Manhattan in 1939 and spent much of her adult life in Western Massachusetts. Her home there anchored a career in which Yolen wrote picture books like the hugely popular How Do Dinosaurs Say Goodnight? But also young adult fiction, historical fiction, science fiction, fantasy, nonfiction, poetry. Newsweek once called her the Hans Christian Andersen of America. And the New York Times called her a modern equivalent of Aesop.
16: What she used to remind people was, and we all joke about this, that she was not the Hans Christian Andersen of America. She was the Hans Jewish Andersen of America.
17: I've never read anything by her that isn't fundamentally humane.
15: Patrick Nielsen Hayden is an editor who shepherded the publication of Briar Rose, one of a handful of Yolen's books about the Holocaust. She also authored The Devil's Arithmetic, about a Jewish American girl who's transported back in time and sent to a concentration camp.
17: It helps that, you know, like many great children's writers and educators and librarians, she regarded children as simply human beings who simply aren't as big and experienced as us.
15: In her kids' books, Yolen also didn't shy away from language that might stretch children's vocabularies. Like when she refused an editor's request to swap the word lavalier for a more kid-friendly synonym in her book, Piggins.
18: Well, the editor first said, I think we can better just say necklace. I think lavalier is too big a word for kids this age. But we held the fort. We said, yes, absolutely, it's going to be lavalier.
15: That's Yolen on NPR's Weekend Edition in 2010.
18: And when Jane Dyer, the illustrator, and I went on a book tour together. Every school we went to, the kids had voted that lavalier was their favorite new word.
15: In 1988, Yolen's book Owl Moon won a Caldecott Medal. It was illustrated by John Schoenher. The story is about a father who, one winter night, takes his young daughter into the snowy woods searching for an owl. Yolen's daughter, Heidi Stempel, calls it her forever favorite.
16: My dad is Pa. And I am the little girl, though my brothers will argue that he took all of us owling, which is very true. But my mom made it a little girl and told me it was me. So I'm sticking with that.
15: Stempel kept the book close in the last weeks of her mom's life.
16: I just climb into bed with her and we were reading. And I read Owl Moon to her every day.
15: The last page makes Stempel emotional.
16: When you go owling, you don't need words or warm or anything but hope. That's what Pa says. The kind of hope that flies on silent wings under a shining owl moon.
15: Yolen's 454th book will be out in July. Chloe Weiner, NPR News.
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4: 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It's about 96 degrees up and down the Valley on the Valley floor. I want to also let you know to check out today's edition of Central Valley Daily. Earlier this year, news of alleged sexual assault by Cesar Chavez sent shockwaves through the farmworker community. The reporter behind that bombshell report is out with a new piece about the past culture at the United Farm Workers Union, and we're going to be speaking with him today on Central Valley Daily. You can find it anywhere that you get your podcasts. 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
13: On Sunday, we reached an agreement with Iran that achieves everything we set out to accomplish, everything and much more.
20: The G7 summit concludes with President Trump making a lot of promises about Iran's future.
5: For Wednesday, June 17th, it's All Things Considered from NPR News.
20: I'm Elsa Chang.
5: And I'm Scott Detrow. Scientists warned a record-breaking El Nino is coming.
20: Peru is already feeling some weirdly warm conditions right now.
21: El Nino is happening on top of a lot of human-caused warming already. A lot of the impacts are on steroids.
5: Also, the Obama Presidential Center opens this week.
20: And it is not your typical presidential library.
22: The challenge that we're trying to express is representing a time when hope propelled, but to also convey that hope's always with us.
5: And the new Fed chairman holds his first press conference.
20: Now news.
23: Live from NPR News in Washington, I'm Ryland Barton. President Trump says everyone he met at the G7 in France, quote, loves the deal he's agreed to with Iran. For his part, French President Emmanuel Macron says it doesn't resolve everything, but it is key for the global economy, as NPR's Michelle Kellerman reports.
24: President Trump has faced a lot of criticism from Iran hawks for signing a deal that focuses on the Strait of Hormuz and starts a 60-day clock to negotiate over Iran's nuclear program, which was the initial reason for launching the war. But Trump says only, quote, stupid people want him to continue dropping bombs.
13: Then it's a memorandum of understanding. If it doesn't get done in 60 days, that's all right. We go back to bombing. You know, I don't want to do that because it's so good.
24: He says the U.S. won't give Iran any money under the deal, but the agreement does pave the way for sanctions relief and investments from the region. Michelle Kellerman, NPR News, the State Department.
23: The confirmation hearing for former SEC Chair Jay Clayton to serve as Director of National Intelligence has been postponed. The hearing had been set for this afternoon. President Trump said he was delaying the nomination and blocking the renewal of a key surveillance tool in order to pressure the Senate to advance a long-stalled voting bill. Luigi Mangione's attorneys are pursuing a psychiatric defense in the murder case over the killing of a healthcare CEO in 2024. NPR's Brian Mann reports.
25: This hearing was incredibly contentious. The big news, they will claim that he was under some kind of extreme emotional duress. He's accused, of course, of shooting and killing Brian Thompson, a top CEO at a health insurance company in 2024. There was back and forth between the prosecutor and the defense over whether defense attorneys have released medical information quickly enough. A lot of this is still redacted. We don't yet know exactly the nature of the mental illness that Mangione's defense team will claim. More about that is expected to be released in the coming days.
23: NPR's Brian Mann reporting. Tropical storm Arthur is brewing off the Gulf Coast and dousing Texas and Louisiana. NPR's Debbie Elliott reports.
1: Tropical storm warnings are posted from High Island, Texas to Morgan City, Louisiana. Forecasters with the National Hurricane Center say Arthur will bring tropical storm force winds near 40 miles an hour, along with heavy rainfall and coastal flooding to Texas and Louisiana. Flash flooding is also possible as the storm moves eastward into Mississippi, Alabama, Georgia, and the Florida Panhandle. The city of New Orleans is distributing sandbags for residents to brace for flooding. Gusty winds from Arthur have caused scattered power outages in and around Galveston, Texas, and the storm's also churning up rough surf, prompting marine warnings in the Gulf. Debbie Elliott, NPR News.
23: And from Washington, this is NPR News.
4: With KVPR News, I'm Frank D. Officials at Edwards Air Force Base identified victims of Monday's B-52 crash. All 8 people on board died. 4 were based at Edwards, including 40-year-old weapons systems officer Lieutenant Colonel Gabriel Estrella and 3 members of the 419th Flight Test Squadron, 40-year-old Major Robert D., 35-year-old Major Brad Hovey, and 32-year-old engineer Jeremy Smith. 53-year-old reservist Colonel Gregory Watson of Louisiana and 50-year-old pilot retired Lieutenant Colonel Miles Middleton of Tehachapi worked for Boeing. Valley hospitals are not seeing major disruptions after a warehouse fire last week destroyed a massive medical supply distribution center near Tracy. It was owned by Medline Industries. Officials at Community Health Systems in Fresno said patient care is continuing safely, largely without disruption. The hospital company purchases supplies from Medline. So does Kauia Health in Visalia. Jack Bath is the chief operations officer.
2: But we're able to make sure the needs are being met each day. So we've been very fortunate where we haven't had to delay or cancel any surgical cases.
4: The medical supplies include bandages and needles. Bath said he was getting a FedEx shipment from warehouses outside of California in the meantime. For more state and local news, visit kvpr.org. This is KVPR News.
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7: And you can be one of those people, so join us now. We also want to let you know that we want to hear your comments and your thoughts. So if you're on that form online, after you're done filling it out, take the opportunity to fill out the field there at the end. We value your thoughts, your comments. You truly are the public and public radio. I think we've got some awesome comments. Alexa?
3: Yeah, let's see.
7: That we've heard from some folks.
3: Oh, Laura in Fresno says, I love listening and appreciate the perspective. I think we could all agree that's pretty true. Christopher and Clovis said, outstanding programming for the greater good. I love that. Thank you, Christopher.
7: Absolutely. 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Gosh, I could go on. There's a program schedule. Maybe you're wondering, gosh, when does that program air? When does All Things Considered start? And maybe you're at a point where you're like, I need to take a break. I need to like just kind of get into my zen. 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
3: And that's one of the things that's been with us from the very beginning. We really value that and the cultural impact that it brings to our community. And we know that you value things like that as well. You may not know, but we lost our funding last year. So we had federal funding. We no longer do. And over 1,000 people stepped up to help us stay on the air with their donations. So the work is not done. We extremely appreciate that support. And you can help keep us up and running today. It's pretty easy to do. 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And there are some great incentives to joining besides just getting the programming that you hear day to day. We have this really cool t-shirt that you can choose if you become a member at $15 per month or more.
7: And so it's kind of a win-win, Alexa. If you decide to go for that t-shirt at $15 a month, you will be added also towards the 20 folks that we need to hear from to unlock this $5,000 and get that onto the board for the day.
3: That is a win-win. Why not come on? 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
7: Yeah, and if you are also currently a sustaining member and you're thinking, well, I think it's time I need to increase by a couple bucks, maybe $5, maybe $10 more a month, that will also be part of meeting this challenge. You'll be added again to the pod of 20 folks we need to unlock the $5,000.
3: That's right. That's a great point. You may have even heard, got an email from us today talking about it. So please call now, 1-800-224-8989. 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It will help us so much. Thank you for your time. Thank you.
5: It's All Things Considered from NPR News. I'm Scott Detrow in Washington.
8: And I'm Elsa Chang in Culver City, California. President Trump both hailed and defended his new preliminary agreement with Iran. In a press conference at the end of the G7 summit in France, the president boasted that the new agreement ensures that Iran will never have a nuclear weapon, while also warning that he may resume strikes if Iran, quote, misbehaves.
9: If they don't honor that, we'll probably go back to bombing them until they honor it. You know, it's amazing what bombs can do.
8: While the president talked in broad strokes, another U.S. official read the full text out loud to a separate group of reporters on the condition of anonymity. NPR White House correspondent Franco Ordonez was in the room for the press conference in Evian, France. Hi, Franco.
10: Hey, Elsa.
8: Okay, so this trip was only, what, barely 2 days or a little more than that, but it seems like there was a lot packed in. I'm just curious, like, how well did it seem like President Trump handled this whole quick turnaround from the UFC fights, which were just on Sunday, right?
10: Yeah, I mean, I think there's really no doubt that it was an ambitious schedule. You know, as a reporter traveling with him, I can tell you that sleep was pretty hard to come by.
8: I'm so sorry.
10: But, you know, this president, though, Elsa, is known for not sleeping much, really.
8: Yeah.
10: And he did have a mix of meetings every day. I mean, including with the French president, with Gulf leaders, also with the Ukrainian president, Volodymyr Zelensky. But really, in the opener of his press conference today, I mean, he kind of meandered, you know, going from Joe Biden's favorite ice cream to disparaging Iranian culture while comparing himself favorably to former President Herbert Hoover.
9: But the one I always thought of, Herbert Hoover, and he caused it. He raised taxes too fast, and he raised interest rates too fast, all at the same time. And it caused the Great Depression.
10: And all this came as he was trying to basically sell his Iran framework.
8: Huh. Okay. Well, let's talk about this framework. How much more clarity did President Trump offer on this agreement?
10: Yeah, it was pretty striking how much Trump's public promises do not appear to be backed up by the text of the agreement. I mean, while it says Trump or Iran will never procure or develop nuclear weapons, you know, they've said that before. And from there, it gets really more aspirational, more into generalities. I mean, just as an example, the framework says the two sides agreed to discuss the issue of uranium enrichment, and that they've also agreed to resolve the disposition of the enriched material that's still buried in the mountain. The White House insists that Iran has agreed to destroy the enriched material, but that's not quite so clear in the text. And like many things with Trump, I mean, he speaks in such strong declaratives, while the framework really is a lot of TBD. You know, it's just to be determined.
8: Also, like, Trump lashed out at former President Obama's 2015 nuclear deal. Why do you think Trump is so obsessed with that comparison?
10: Yeah, he brought up the Obama deal repeatedly through the summer. I mean, Trump has been fixated on Obama for years. I mean, constantly comparing his own record against Obama's. And look, Trump is a big consumer of media, as we know, and the airwaves have really been full of people, full of experts comparing, you know, these two deals, particularly because Trump ripped up the 2015 agreement saying it was too weak.
8: Right.
10: So it's obvious for people to try to compare the two, which actually is hard right now since all Trump has is more of a framework.
8: Okay. Well, finally, I mean, maybe it's a little too early to talk about Trump's legacy right now, but what impact do you think this war with Iran will have on Trump's presidency, or at least how it's remembered?
10: Yeah, I think historians are going to ask, what did the U.S. get for this war? I mean, what you have now is a slow reopening of the strait and a negotiation on a nuclear front. And that's basically where we were before. So much of the scrutiny going forward is going to be on what was the U.S. get for all the bombing, for the loss of more than a dozen troops, and the U.S. economy taking a big hit.
8: That is NPR's Franco Ordonez. Thank you, Franco.
10: Thank you, Elsa.
5: The Obama Presidential Center will be dedicated tomorrow in Chicago. It isn't technically a presidential library, but instead a massive campus with gardens, playgrounds, basketball courts, and an 8-story tall museum tower. NPR senior political correspondent Tamara Keith takes us through the museum.
6: It makes sense that the life and career of former President Barack Obama is at the heart of this museum. But his story is far from the only one it tells.
11: So when you walk in, it doesn't begin with President Obama's time in office, because he said, I stand on a lot of shoulders of people who came before me.
6: That's Valerie Jarrett, CEO of the Obama Foundation. She's talking about the first exhibit in the museum, called Toward a More Perfect Union. It's an optimistic idea about America's founding and future that Obama often included in his speeches.
11: It begins with the history of our country, the Declaration of Independence, the suffrage movement, slavery, Reconstruction, the civil rights movement, all of the different ways in which ordinary people brought about the change that led to his presidency.
6: Further into the museum, there's a large section dedicated to Obama's 2008 presidential campaign.
12: And just dozens and dozens and dozens of campaign buttons. I think some of these are probably unofficial campaign buttons, truth be told. Brought Obama, which is a Wisconsin-themed button that includes a photo of a brat sausage.
6: 440 buttons, to be exact. A short documentary-style video takes people back to election night 2008.
14: I can't believe this, bro. I cannot believe this.
6: John Roberson heads operations for the center.
17: And then you hear President Obama say, if there is anyone who still doubts in the promise of America, and I'm paraphrasing, tonight is your answer. That gets me every single time. It gives me goosebumps.
18: Tonight is your answer.
6: In a section called the People's House, there's a detailed model of the White House, and the East Wing is still intact. Last year, President Trump ordered it torn down to make way for his ballroom. But in the Obama Museum, time is frozen in a pre-Trump era, when hope and change were something millions of Americans believed in. A full-scale replica of the Oval Office is decorated just as Obama had it.
12: I am sitting at the Resolute desk, which is something visitors will be able to do here in the Oval Office. And if you open the drawer, you can see a BlackBerry, not the fruit, the thing that was around before iPhones.
6: A timeline of administration accomplishments includes numerous items since reversed by Trump, like the Paris Climate Accord and the Iran nuclear deal. Tina Chen is Executive Vice President of Programs for the Obama Foundation.
0: The challenge that we're trying to express is representing a time when, you know, hope propelled, you know, an unlikely person to become president of the United States, but to also convey that hope's always with us.
6: It all represents an early draft of the Obama legacy, as guided by the former president himself. It is not, however, part of the National Archives Presidential Library System. Obama's papers and artifacts, not loaned to the museum for display, are stored in Maryland. It's a break with past practice and something former Nixon Presidential Library Director Timothy Naftali sees as a missed opportunity.
15: And I worry that we are going to have fewer and fewer professional nonpartisan spaces for national memory. And we need more of them, not fewer of them.
6: Naftali hasn't seen the museum yet, but Chin says it does include some failures, like not getting comprehensive immigration reform over the finish line.
0: We were very careful to be balanced, you know, and we wanted, you know, we had historians who had advised us. President Obama himself was wanting always tell the contrary story.
6: They do also want this presidential center to leave people hopeful and inspired to make change, even if many Americans find those feelings hard to conjure these days. Tamara Keith, NPR News, Chicago.
20: Scientists are warning that the world may be on the verge of a record-breaking El Nino. That's a weather pattern that's linked to rising global temperatures. El Nino typically begins along the Pacific coast of South America. And right now, Lima, the capital of Peru, is already experiencing unusually warm conditions, as Simeon Tagle reports.
16: Trapped in a thermal inversion between the Andes and the Humboldt Current of Antarctic waters, welling up in the Pacific, Lima normally has one of the most stable and predictable climates on planet Earth, but not this year.
19: Feeling the ocean so warm and being able to swim in this time of the year and sunbathing, it's amazing. Definitely something odd. It's weird.
16: Fabricio Laura is bodyboarding without a wetsuit and enjoying Lima's Redondo Beach. Peru's sprawling capital of 10 million, maybe 12 degrees south, but right now should be cool, gray, and overcast. The Pacific here is typically frigid this time of year. As Laura puts it,
19: your joints would hurt as soon as you approach or feel the water on your feet here in the shore. So yeah, for me, it's quite concerning.
21: Peru, Ecuador are usually ground zero for El Nino, and this is what is happening right now.
16: Severin Fournier is a climate scientist at NASA.
21: There is this huge worm of blob water in the ocean that traveled from the Western Pacific and that is now soaking the coast of South America.
16: Fournier says the latest predictions show a 63% chance that a major El Nino will develop in the next couple of months. Some are already calling it a Godzilla El Nino, possibly the most intense on record.
21: El Nino is happening on top of a lot of human-caused warming already. A lot of the impacts are on steroids.
16: That could wreak havoc on the global food supply, on top of the economic disruption already caused by the war with Iran. Peru has the world's largest anchovy catch, supplying around 40% of the world's fish meal, a key input for animal feed, but the government has just suspended the fishery to prevent the anchovy population collapsing. There are hardly any fish, says Martel Ventura, an angler on this Lima beach, who has spent hours here without catching anything. The fish prefer colder water, he says. More hot water rising to the surface of the Pacific would transfer more energy into the atmosphere. That could mean drought in Australia and parts of Asia, flooding here in Peru, and heavier winter rains across parts of the United States. That will benefit some farmers, but could wipe out others' harvests. For NPR News, this is Simeon Tagle in Lima, Peru.
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22: I love the Central Valley Daily podcast, so I have that as my podcast and, like, just, you know, in my podcast app. So that's the big one for me is every morning I will listen to that and see what's going on in the valley. Was it the mayor of Fresno? He was being interviewed about something he had said where he was bucking his, basically the Republican Party. I disagree with everything, but that he says, but it was so fascinating. because hearing that interview and just being in the mind of somebody like that, who I don't agree with at all, and sort of being like, we're kind of a little bit reaching across the aisle where I'm like, thank you for saying something that has gone too far, a little, you know. So having that interview, asking those questions, you having the credibility where he would come and even do that interview and be honest and frank about it, that was so valuable to listen. I sent that to friends and I was like, listen to this. This is so, like, such a unique opportunity to get in the head of somebody like this guy. That's awesome. My name is Ariel. I'm from Bakersfield and I support KVPR.
3: Thank you, Ariel, for supporting KVPR. Even though you don't agree with everything you hear, we make sure that we present unbiased news to be as honest as possible, and we know that you value that, so thank you for listening. I'm Alexa Teal Green in the studio here with Christina Richardson, and we are so happy to come to you today. 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
7: We do. 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So it'd be just fabulous if we can get this $5,000 undone, ready to go, and get it on the board. And you can be part of helping out with that.
3: That's right. 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
3: 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About. I know that you have moments like that, too, where you're like, yep, in a conversation, oh, I heard this story yesterday. 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
20: This is All Things Considered from NPR News. I'm Elsa Chang.
5: And I'm Scott Detrow. The Federal Reserve has a new chairman, and Kevin Warsh has his work cut out for him. Warsh met with reporters for the first time this afternoon after the central bank decided to hold its benchmark interest rates steady. The move comes as soaring energy prices have pushed inflation to its highest level in more than 3 years. NPR Scott Horsley joins me now. Hi, Scott.
2: Good to be with you.
5: So President Trump picked Kevin Warsh to lead the Fed in hopes that he would push for lower interest rates. What happened?
2: The war happened, and the resulting spike in energy prices has forced Fed policymakers to rethink their outlook. You know, consumer prices in May were up 4.2% from a year ago, so rate cuts are off the table for now. And Kevin Warsh sounded every bit the inflation fighter when he addressed reporters for the first time today.
4: Persistently high prices are a burden for the American people. This committee will deliver price stability.
2: The Fed typically battles inflation by raising interest rates, not cutting them. And sure enough, the average Fed policymaker is now projecting that rates will rise by a quarter point this year. That's a big turnaround from the early weeks of the war when the average Fed policymaker was expecting rates to fall by a quarter point this year.
5: We've seen some moderation in gasoline prices in recent days on this news of this tentative ceasefire between the U.S. and Iran. Is the central bank not reassured by that?
2: I think it's just too early to know. Gas prices have come down from their recent peak, but AAA says the average price of gas is still more than a buck a gallon higher than it was when the war started. And, you know, even if tankers start moving freely through the Strait of Hormuz, energy analysts say it could take months before the market stabilizes. So Fed policymakers are projecting slower growth and higher inflation than they were a few months ago, as well as higher interest rates. You know, the rate forecasts are usually

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1: I like when they do the history of the valley, and I like the weather, when they give the weather forecast, that fellow that does that.
2: Oh,
1: I like Justin Sasher. I like your weather forecast, June. The weather meteorologist right there. I'm Dave. 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
3: Thank you, Dave, for listening to KVPR and supporting us. Shout out to Justin Sasher right there.
4: Yeah.
3: That's pretty cool. But that is very true. We do talk about the history of the Valley. We talk about what's currently going on at the Valley, local weather, local programming, which keeps us really unique from listening to just straight up NPR. But we also do provide the NPR shows that you know and love. Who am I right now? I'm Alexa Teal Green, Director of Events and Engagement at KVPR, with my colleague Christina Richardson. And we're here to talk to you today about our summer membership drive that's reaching the tail end right now.
4: Yep, we're so glad you're here with us. Thank you for listening. We do have a special thing to talk about really quickly, though. We have a special challenge. 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You can do that by calling 1-800-224-8989. 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
4: 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We're talking about all this terrific NPR programming. And we just want to make sure that you know that KVPR actually has to pay NPR and other producers to air the shows that you hear. And that's close to around $400,000 a year.
3: That's significant.
4: It is. And so, of course, last year, you may know that we lost federal funding. The rescission happened last July. And while we've had a tremendous response, lots of folks stepped up and helped out, we still have the next year ahead. And again, because of this NPR programming we do have to pay for, as well as other programs, we want to make sure that we can sustain that for you.
3: That's right. When you give just $10 a month, you're protecting this important resource at a time when it's needed the most. If you can give at $15 a month, however, you can get our Central to the Valley t-shirt. It's a really cool shirt. It's a gift that we give to you for being a supporter. And it's really neat. It represents our entire region. It's designed by a local artist named Scott Severance. And it's really cool. It depicts icons from each county in our region with KVPR's broadcast tower at the center.
4: And it's locally produced.
3: It's locally produced. It's cool. It's stylish. I'll be wearing one.
4: Yeah. Okay, are we going to have a twinning moment, Alexa?
3: We're going to have a twinning moment. And if I see you in public and we're both wearing this shirt, I will give you a high five.
4: I think we all should be twinning.
3: Yes.
4: So we know it's not about the gifts, of course, but if you would like to have this fabulous t-shirt and it's only available during this drive, don't delay. 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
5: This is All Things Considered from NPR News. I'm Elsa Chang in Culver City, California.
0: And I'm Scott Detrow in Washington.
6: This is not a good day for American national security.
0: Those were the words of Virginia Senator Mark Warner earlier this afternoon. Warner is the top Democrat on the Senate Intelligence Committee, which was supposed to hear from President Trump's nominee for Director of National Intelligence, Jay Clayton. Clayton was due to appear for his confirmation hearing until the president abruptly changed his mind. NPR Congress reporter Eric McDaniel is here in studio. Hey, Eric.
7: Hey there.
0: What's going on?
7: So there's an unbridgeable divide between the things the president wants and the things Congress is able to deliver. In an overnight Truth Social post, Trump made two demands. First, he wants the Senate to pass his election security bill. This is the Save America Act. Second, the president wants to see Clayton's replacement confirmed for his current federal prosecutor job before he allows Clayton to start the confirmation process.
0: So just to make this clear, President Trump, as leverage here, is holding up a confirmation hearing for his own appointee, his own cabinet official?
7: Right. And his demands for the Senate aren't achievable, according to top Senate Republicans, including Leader John Thune, who said this yesterday in an interview with Fox News.
8: I mean, we are bound by arithmetic in the United States Senate. The votes currently aren't there.
7: They voted on the Save America bill twice. It has failed twice. It needs Democratic support to pass. That is, unless they get rid of the chamber's de facto 60-vote majority, which there isn't support to do. So the president is demanding something that there is truly no path for.
0: Trump also said in this post that he also will not sign off on a big spy tool without the Save America Act. Remind us what that is.
7: Right. You heard Senator Warner saying that this is not a good day for American national security at the top. That's because that law, part of the Foreign Intelligence Surveillance Act, or FISA, technically expired last Friday after an earlier fight over the DNI. Congressional leaders seemed like they were moving toward renewal, though. This tool underpins 60% of the president's daily intelligence brief, so it is important. And now Trump says he'll block that, too.
0: So how did FISA get caught up in this?
7: Earlier this month, before the president named his permanent pick for Director of National Intelligence, he named Bill Pulte as acting temporary director and charged him with downsizing the agency and declassifying documents related to Trump's 2020 election fraud conspiracy theories. Both parties reacted with alarms. Republicans were worried that Pulte has no national intelligence experience, and Democrats were worried because Pulte weaponized mortgage documents to assail Trump's perceived political foes in his first admin role, director of the Federal Housing Finance Agency. Democrats' thinking goes, if Pulte can weaponize a loan application, think what he could do with the full power of the American surveillance apparatus. So Democrats let this spy law lapse to pressure Trump to remove Pulte, which Trump still hasn't done. Mm-hmm. In fact, this morning in the Trump Truth Social post, Trump, making these demands, accused the Senate of rushing Clayton's confirmation specifically to deprive Pulte of a turn in the job.
0: This is all pretty messy, I think, to put it mildly. What's your takeaway on what comes next?
7: The U.S. government isn't working because the Republican president is making demands of a Republican Congress that they are unable to meet. Seemingly as a result of that, Trump is going to keep in place an acting head of the nation's 18 intelligence agencies, Bill Pulte, a man with a record of weaponizing the government to undermine the president's perceived political opponents. The Senate is not able to weigh in on who runs those intelligence agencies, as is required by the U.S. Constitution. And while intelligence collections continue for now, the law governing what is arguably the nation's most important spy tool has expired. And the president says he won't budge on any of it until he can advance an election security bill to better secure elections that have no fraud.
0: So here we are. That is Congress reporter Eric McDaniel. Thank you so much.
7: Thanks, Scott.
5: The U.S. and Iran have officially signed a preliminary agreement to reopen the Strait of Hormuz and negotiate an end to the war. The reaction inside Iran has been mixed, with hardliners wanting the war to continue and many opponents of the regime feeling betrayed by the U.S., as Duri Buscarin reports.
9: To some hardline supporters of Iran's clerical government, the Memorandum of Understanding is a capitulation. In this video released by Iran's Fars News Agency, which is linked to the country's Revolutionary Guard Corps, demonstrators in Mashhad call for the execution of Iran's foreign minister, Abbas Araghchi, one of the architects of the deal. While state-controlled news outlets touted the agreement as a battlefield victory, some conservatives said it's a betrayal of the late Supreme Leader Ali Khamenei, killed in an airstrike on the first day of the war. Other government supporters framed it as a tactical pause to prepare for a wider war. But in the desert city of Yazd, a retired bank manager mourned the memorandum quietly. She says it felt like a sledgehammer to her head and her heart. She asked NPR not to share her name out of fear of repercussions for speaking to foreign media. She says she's participated in multiple protest movements, seen them all squashed with remarkable cruelty. In January, thousands of demonstrators were massacred by security forces in a coordinated crackdown across multiple cities. Iran's government has continued to execute people who participated in the demonstrations, and yet none of the protesters' demands will appear in the Memorandum of Understanding, she says.
10: What happened to our killed people? What happened to so many grieving families? The political prisoners?
9: Many anti-government protesters hoped that a foreign intervention would topple Iran's clerical government. The U.S. and Israel bombed Iran constantly for 6 weeks. According to Iran's health ministry, the strikes killed at least 3,400 civilians and military personnel.
10: There was the massive inflation and the high cost of living, the strange and overwhelming hardships and the lack of food. These are the things we endured in the war, and we were willing to endure twice as much, several times as much, just so they would go away.
9: She said she fears that the agreement will include the release of frozen funds to Iran's government.
10: They are not aware that they are making them stronger. The monster that hurt me and my people today, tomorrow it will catch up with you and devour and destroy you as well.
9: Despite the deaths of dozens of top officials, Iran's post-war leadership is not much different than the one before it. The new generation is younger and more closely aligned with the Islamic Revolutionary Guard Corps. And this is exactly what the regime's opponents feared. Speaking from Tehran, this man asked NPR not to share his name due to the risk of arrest. He says he saw the war as a small window of opportunity for the regime to be overtaken and for Iranians to create a better government for themselves. An agreement was reached, and it was shown that the lives of people inside Iran were of no importance to any country, he says. Now, he says, thousands of people have been killed, and the same criminal regime is in power. The last thing that dies in a person is hope, he says. If not for themselves, then at least their children could have a vision of a good life. For NPR News, I'm Duri Buscarin in Istanbul.

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1: I listen to KVPR through the radio, like on my car. Anytime I'm in the car, I just leave it on. Honestly, I kind of just stumbled upon it, and then I just got hooked. It's nice and refreshing. Nice to learn new things and then like personal stories of people.
2: The one thing I'd like to include is the unbiased news. 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
3: Thank you, Jamil and Miranda. Couldn't echo that sentiment enough. We do provide unbiased news, and it's very unique, independent journalism, and that's why we love KVPR. I'm Alexa Teal Green, here with Christina Richardson, and we're here today with our summer membership drive. It's nearing the finish line. It actually ends tomorrow morning, but while we're here, we have a really exciting challenge going on right now.
4: So we need to hear from a total of 20 people by 7 p.m. with a donation of any amount, and we'll be able to unlock $5,000 to add to our total today. And again, time is starting to run out, so don't delay. In fact, we've heard from a couple more people while we're talking. Oh, we're so excited. So we need 17. I think that's
3: 17,
4: right?
3: More
4: Isn't
3: people.
4: That what it says, Alexa? 17
3: that's right.
4: People to go.
3: And can I give a quick thank you to the two people who literally just donated while we were speaking right now? I know you're listening. We really appreciate your support. Thank you so much. But yes, there's more work to do. If you're listening and you didn't just give, be the next person to give. We'll give you a shout out on the air if you so want. You can do that by calling 1-800-224-8989 or go to kvpr.org, not .com, .org, or go to the KVPR app. You'll see a button that says donate. It's very simple. You just put your credit card information in. If you're not comfortable with that, do the phone call option. I think that's always a great option. 1-800-224-8989. And if you do give online, there's a little spot where you can leave a comment for us if you'd like. And believe it or not, those come directly to us. So if you'd like, we'd read it on the air. Actually, we have some great comments
4: here.
3: We do.
4: And we value your comments. We cannot stress that enough. You truly are the public in public radio. So we have Paulina in Bakersfield. She said, we need information about our communities that is evidence and fact-based. And that is exactly what KVPR provides to you. I think, Alexa, too, we have a few more.
3: Yeah, there's one I really like right here. It's from Elizabeth in Clovis. It says, I am a conservative who likes to listen to both sides and wishes that more people would listen to each other's viewpoints. I wish that too, Elizabeth. But that's something that we actually do provide here. Unbiased news. We're not putting a spin on it. That's something that you know you can trust in KVPR. We play local news. So you are listening right now to All Things Considered, which is part of our national NPR programming. But we do offer local news, local weather. We like to stay informed because being a member of KVPR is being a member of a community that's very vibrant.
4: Yep. Our news team is actually an award-winning news team. I won't get into all of the awards they've actually won, but gosh, they line our walls here in the newsroom. So you can definitely count on what you're hearing. You can definitely count on that the news team is interested in what is happening. Your community is reporting on that and providing information to you that is fact-based, accurate, checked. 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
0: We have a much clearer picture today of the defense that Luigi Mangione's attorneys will be mounting during his upcoming state murder trial. Mangione is accused of killing health insurance executive Brian Thompson in 2024. During a combative hearing this morning in New York, his attorneys acknowledged that they plan to tell jurors that he was experiencing, quote, extreme emotional disturbance when the shooting happened. Here's Brian Mann was in the courtroom today and joins us now. Hey, Brian.
5: Hey there.
0: What was the scene like?
5: Well, there was a crowd of Mangione supporters outside the courthouse, as there often are, and they were inside the courtroom as well. Mangione himself appeared wearing a blue suit with his hands cuffed in front of him. And you could hear the reaction in the room when Judge Gregory Caro made it clear that Mangione's defense will focus on his mental condition at the time of the shooting.
0: Do we know any details about Mangione's alleged psychiatric condition?
5: We don't have specifics yet, and that was one of the reasons today's hearing was so fierce. Mangione's legal team acknowledged they've been having him evaluated for months. They confirmed they plan to focus their defense around a provision of New York law that allows defendants to claim that, quote, extreme emotional disturbance shaped their actions. But here's the thing. Manhattan Assistant District Attorney Joel Seidman told the court he's been kept in the dark about exactly what psychiatric condition might have been a factor. Seidman said the prosecution doesn't even know yet who's evaluating Mangione. Judge Caro today ordered the defense to release more information in the next 48 hours.
0: I'm curious then, does this psychiatric defense amount to an acknowledgement that Mangione shot and killed Brian Thompson?
5: The defense hasn't said that clearly. What we do know is that in pretrial hearings, state and federal judges have agreed to allow some key pieces of evidence that allegedly link Mangione to this crime. That includes a pistol, a silencer, and a handwritten notebook kept by Mangione. Prosecutors say in that notebook, Mangione wrote about his hostility to the health insurance industry, allegedly said he wanted to whack, that was his word, a health insurance CEO. Richard Schoenstein, a defense attorney and legal analyst, says the facts weigh heavily against Mangione.
6: It seems like a very strong case for the prosecution. And the best hope for Mangione is the possibility of getting some sympathetic ears in the jury room.
5: In fact, several legal experts I spoke to said given the weight of evidence against Mangione, this psychiatric defense might be his best strategy.
0: What happens next?
5: Well, we should learn more in the next few days about what Mangione's legal team says about his psychiatric condition. We'll also be hearing a lot more about jury selection, and this is key. Mangione has drawn this huge level of public support. More than 40,000 people have donated to his legal defense fund. That crowdsourced fund now tops $1.5 million. On social media, a lot of people are voicing sympathy for Mangione's criticism of the health insurance industry. So legal experts say there's real concern that Mangione's supporters could wind up on the juries, and they say prosecutors are going to want to ensure that people with strong views against the health insurance industry also don't make it onto these juries. So prosecutors and defense attorneys are now wrangling over a questionnaire that's going to be used going forward to screen jurors in both the state and federal trials. The state trial is expected to get started in early September.
0: Interesting. That is NPR's Brian Mann in New York. Brian, thank you so much.
5: Thanks so much.